0: Have a blessed Lord's Day.
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0: Five centuries ago, in taverns and public houses across Europe, the masses would gather for discussion and debate over the latest ideas sweeping the land. From one such meeting place, a small Cambridge inn called the White Horse, the Reformation came to the English-speaking world. Carrying on the tradition, welcome to the White Horse Inn.
1: Welcome back to the White Horse Inn, where tonight we are discussing what are the reasons why people are coming over to the Reformation. We have already done two programs, one with Father Peter Gilquist of the Antiochian Orthodox Church, a former evangelical leader, really, who became Orthodox, along with about 2,000 evangelical workers in various evangelical ministries. Last week, we heard from Tim Staples in studio. Tim was a convert to Roman Catholicism from evangelicalism. And so we thought we'd have a third program. Why are so many evangelicals coming into the Reformation faith? It is interesting to see that for the first time, really, in a long time, young evangelical Christians, men and women, are coming into the Reformation faith. Instead of seeing it as a place of dead orthodoxy, they are energized by a new vision for their lives as Christians. And so in this program, we want to take a look at that particular question. We have as a special guest to help us out with that, Dr. Robert Godfrey. Robert Godfrey is the president of Westminster Theological Seminary in California. He's a great friend of ours in the White Horse Inn. Many of you have heard him a number of times. And it's our pleasure to have him with us on the program. Okay, a lot of people, first of all, ask, we get this question a lot these days, what is an evangelical Christian in the first place? If there are a lot of people out there leaving, quote-unquote, evangelicalism to join the Reformation, we want to be very clear about it. We believe they're actually coming to evangelicalism. Why do we use the word evangelical in two different senses?
2: Well, probably the best recent book on it has been Kibido's The Young Evangelicals, done in the late 60s, in which he describes the coalition that took place in our lifetimes, forming around the founding of Christianity Today, the evangelistic crusades of Billy Graham, the founding of Fuller Theological Seminary, a whole young group reading the writings of C.S. Lewis, and so forth and so forth and so forth, that sort of coalesced into a group out of fundamentalism, and they wanted a name for themselves. And in looking for a name, they decided to call themselves the Evangelicals.
1: So they wanted to hold to the fundamentals of the faith that the fundamentalists were known for defending, and yet be more ironic and welcoming in their approach.
3: Well, the term fundamentalist had taken on a pejorative connotation, and so there's you need a positive term for your movement. So you look to something that has some kind of historical antecedent. You look back to the Reformation and say, well, we're the heirs of the Reformation. We'll be the evangelicals. And the irony is that this is a movement, not a church-based phenomenon. And in many ways, the American influence upon the whole culture of fundamentalism, the whole religious culture, has by and large pushed many of these evangelicals away from historic evangelicalism, with the stress on conversion experience, mm-hmm. with the stress on style and a certain style of doing things. If you're evangelistic, it doesn't matter necessarily the content of your evangelism, but if you're reaching out to people, you're called evangelical, and it has more to do with an amorphous kind of a blob type. Well, Alan Bloom's comment, the American religion, has more to do with the American religion than with historic Protestant theology.
1: Where did the word evangelical come from?
2: Well, it's historically the transliteration of the Greek word for gospel. Evangelion in Greek. What the early Lutherans wanted to be known for was the gospel, and when they were asked what they wanted to be called, the first suggestion was that they were followers of the Via Paulinica, which was what an academic would answer, as opposed to the Via Antiqua and the Via Moderna, and somebody said that'll never be understood by the peasants. So they finally ended up saying, call us the Evangelicals.
4: But I think the point that Rod and Kim were making is very important in terms of the evangelicals in the late 40s and 50s wanting to move away from fundamentalism.
2: Yes.
4: Significantly because fundamentalism had become marginalized, had ceased to be a significant influence in American culture generally, and that one of the overriding concerns of the new evangelicalism was to
2: get back into the conversation,
4: become influential again. And in that sense, they were picking up the sort of 19th century revivalist heritage that had also been called evangelical.
1: Well, let's talk about what happened then between the time of the Reformation and the time of Billy Graham, the changes that that term evangelical went through. First of all, the evangelical revivals, and particularly the influence of John Wesley.
2: Mm-hmm.
1: John Wesley, of course, at various times in his ministry, certainly in the minutes of the Methodist Conference, presents a view, a real challenge to show how Methodism is consistent with evangelicalism. How did Wesley and the Wesleyan system get sort of attached to evangelicalism?
2: Well, it was really through John himself returning from his sort of strange mission to Georgia, meeting some Moravian brethren on the ship back, and thinking the ship was going to sink, he noticed these people seemed not afraid to die. As a result of that, decided that he would go visit Zinzendorf's community, the Moravian brethren, deeply influenced by Lutheran pietism. And so there's the connection for Wesley with the Lutheran branch of things as he searches out for assurance of salvation, and Peter Buehler helps him with this, and the whole Wesleyan movement then picks up the term the evangelical revival. I don't know if that was self-called, but certainly it's been named that by later thinkers.
1: Now, didn't he admit that during those earlier years of his ministry, even as an evangelist, even as a missionary, that he himself hadn't been converted? He hadn't really understood the gospel.
4: Right, and I think that is part of the essential foundation of 18th century evangelicalism, that their principal motivation seems to be a reaction to what they view as formalism in the churches in which they were raised. The worship may be all right, the doctrine may be all right, but there's no heart to it. There's no life to it.
2: Right.
4: And so that what Wesley and others were trying to find, again, was a heartfelt religion.
2: Right.
4: And so the contrast was between the formalism of the old churches in which they've been raised and a genuine conversion, often experience, that they saw as the turning point in their own lives.
1: Don't you, when you go to read Wesley's history, his own spiritual biography, or you look at his sermons, isn't there a certain sense of ambiguity about where he stood at any given time on the central article of evangelicalism, and that is justification by faith alone?
2: I think that's true. It's hard to get people who are from that persuasion to admit that. One thinks of Cannon's work on the theology of John Wesley, with particular attention to the doctrine of justification. That's not by accident that Cannon's book was tilted that way, because the critics from the Reformation side always sensed this vagueness. He was so intent on people experiencing Christ directly that they figured that the doctrine of justification, John just didn't hold in any central sort of way. So he was forever trying to answer his critics in this direction. But in this case, I think the critics were correct. The thing that's kind of refreshing about Wesley is that he was so totally eclectic, but he was so honest in saying that he was.
1: Yeah.
2: He would pick up from anywhere, distill it through his brain, and a week later it was coming out in his preaching. But he said that's what he did. Yeah.
1: So this already becomes a mark of evangelicalism, an eclectic sort of approach to
3: One of the places where this shows up perhaps most clearly in Wesley is the doctrine of Christian perfectionism. How can you teach justification by an imputed righteousness and then turn around and talk about Christian perfectionism?
2: Right.
1: And yet he has his Aldersgate experience that he describes in very evangelical terms. He talks about justification in his sermon on justification at Oxford in a very evangelical way.
3: You bet.
1: But then you turn around in his minutes, for instance, the Methodist minutes, and articulates a view of justification that really borders on works righteousness, and in fact asks there in catechetical fashion, is this...
3: How does this differ from salvation by works?
1: Yeah, and his answer is not a hair's breadth.
2: Mm-hmm.
1: So, from his own lips, there is this kind of not just ambiguity but contradiction.
2: Yeah, think about it in terms of today's situation. Take Wesley as a paradigm case. What do you believe, John? Answer everything. That's part of the problem of evangelicalism today. It believes everything,
4: and just likes whatever it reads, looks for the positive in everything, which is something that isn't all bad, but it doesn't draw together any kind of coherence to theology. And Wesley had a great tendency to read the ancient fathers of the church and 17th century moralistic authors.
2: That's right.
4: So that the primary theological influences on Wesley were not very good. And this is one of my own feelings about 18th century evangelicalism, that if you understand the dynamic of Christian life as conversion over against formalism, you run inevitably in a moralistic direction, because in 17th century theology, conversion always is an element of sanctification. Therefore, if the very heart of Christian experience becomes conversion, and you're not very, very clear-minded about what you mean by that, which Wesley wasn't, you really are making a sanctification category the essential and central religious category.
1: And don't you think that's true in evangelicalism today?
2: It definitely,
4: yes, absolutely.
3: It's true by the number of calls and letters we get from people who are, now wait a minute, I've heard you talk about justification, but where does sanctification fit into all that? I mean, that's the first question that arises.
2: Right.
1: And the Christian life. There's always a question about the centrality of the Christian life. One of the things that people often say when they sort of discover Reformation theology is, I would have said I was a Christ-centered person, but now, goodness gracious, Christ is at the center of everything. And that isn't often the case, sadly, because of our preaching, but it's because they picked up a book written by somebody 200, 300, 400 years ago.
2: Who did say it clearly.
1: Who did say it clearly. Let's move then after the time of Wesley, let's move to the Great Awakening. And that was formative on both sides of the Atlantic. The Evangelical Revival in England and the Great Awakening in America involved a lot of the same, or some of the same people. Why was the Great Awakening necessary in the view of people like Jonathan Edwards and George Whitefield?
4: Well, again, the context was primarily one of formalism. There were lots of people who had been raised in the church, faithfully attended the church, but there was a deep-seated suspicion in the minds of many of the ministers and others that these people were not genuinely converted. And there was this great longing then, an expectation of the need for revival, for awakening, for a sovereign work of the Spirit to bring new enthusiasm, new health, new life to the churches of New England and the Mid-Atlantic colonies as well. So there was a great growing desire and expectation that that's what was needed to renew the Puritan experiment of a Bible commonwealth, of a holy city, a light set on a hill.
1: Would you say that just as in the evangelical revival, Arminian and Calvinistic notions tended to get blurred and actually toned down so that there could be some sort of a focus, a common focus on the evangelical spirituality rather than on evangelical doctrinal distinctives, that the same thing happened in the Great Awakening, especially as it begins to tumble into the Second Great Awakening?
4: Yeah, I think the Great Awakening itself in America was solidly dominated by Calvinists, so that the central theology remained an Orthodox Calvinist theology. It seems to me that the strain the Great Awakening puts on Calvinist church life, as it had been known in the 16th, 17th, early 18th century, was that this new experience of God's powerful presence

0: shopping. You ought to find out where the spiritual power is. This had been something almost unknown in Christendom up until this point. You went to your neighborhood parish church. And
1: was that because of a separate tendency to separate the word and the spirit, so that there was this belief that excitement is what you're looking for, not necessarily just the sound proclamation of the word?
0: Well, I think in the Great Awakening they would still have said that what you're really looking for is a lively and faithful proclamation of the word. But once you have taken that dramatic step of saying it's up to the laity to determine who's the faithful preacher, mm-hmm. I mean, before that it had been largely assumed that the preachers knew who were the faithful preachers, and that this was a responsibility of the officers of the church. But once you say to all the laity, no, it's really up to you, then you run that risk of saying to people, you have within you all that you need to be discerning and aware.
2: You know where you're fed and where you're not.
0: Right.
3: Right, and go there and leave where you are if you're not. Right.
1: What is an evangelical, and why is it that this movement that has so powerfully shaped this continent in the last two centuries has now is now for the first time losing converts to Roman Catholicism, Eastern Orthodoxy, and now to, ironically, the churches and the heritage that gave birth really to evangelicalism in the first place. Evangelical comes right out of the Reformation. Luther and the Lutherans call themselves evangelicals. Reformed Christians call themselves evangelicals. The question is, at what point does evangelicalism become something else, and at what point does it broaden to the point where it no longer means anything? You know, that issue of how broad can that term become before it is meaningless is something a lot of people are asking today. But wasn't that a question that people were asking a long time ago, especially with the involvement of Wesleyans and later Pentecostals?
2: Sure.
1: How broad can this thing get?
2: Well, in the original days of Christianity Today, that, you know, from volume one, number one, that was a question. You would read a major article by Jeffrey Bromley, a Reformed Anglican at Fuller and co-translator of Barth's Church Dogmatics. You'd read a major article by Bromley. 2 pages later, there would be a major book review by a professor at Asbury Seminary in Kentucky. And so from the very beginning, the question was, just how broad is this thing? Mm-hmm. And the answer that was given was on purpose sort of a non-answer. We're cooperating. We're coming out of a deep anti-intellectualism. We are going to get out of it. We're going to have professors for the first time with real degrees that we didn't give from our little institutions. Fuller Seminary is proof of that. But don't ask too many questions. Mm.
0: And there's an irony about that, because the explosion in the 1920s of American Protestantism into liberal and fundamentalist wings occurred because both parties had called themselves evangelical.
2: Mm-hmm. Oh, really?
0: So that in the 20s, when Dr. Machen wrote his book on Christianity and liberalism, the liberals howled because they insisted they were evangelical Christians every bit as much as the fundamentalists mm-hmm. were. And that's why the new terminology had to be used. Mm. So already in the late 19th century, the issue was beginning to be put, how wide can this term evangelical be stretched? How liberal, in quotes, can you become and still be counted an evangelical?
1: Okay, we have that question raised in connection with Wesley, who compromises the both the material and formal principles of the Reformation.
3: By confusion,
1: but also explicitly, for instance, in Sola Scriptura.
3: Well, the quadrilateral.
1: That got rid of Sola Scriptura, Scripture alone, and then his confusion on justification.
0: And so you see, I think already in 19th century evangelicalism, something of a minimalist mindset
3: exactly.
0: setting in.
3: Yeah.
0: What's the least that you have to
3: exactly.
0: believe?
3: Yes.
1: A born-again experience.
0: And a born-again experience, some recognition of biblical authority, some general sense of being a Protestant in terms of talking about faith and grace without a whole lot of specificity often. That becomes kind of the rock core. Linked to a very strong activism. Yeah. Evangelicals have always been very activistic.
3: And a suspicion of the older confessions and catechisms because they're too confining and too restrictive.
1: Mm-hmm. Okay, so
0: And too long.
3: So
1: we move through Wesley to

0: and through the Great Awakening, to the Second Great Awakening, and especially to an individual who eventually will become prominent out of that, Charles Grandison Finney. Now, why is he important in this whole story?
1: Well, that's why I wanted to mention that Wesley was confused, because Finney is outright hostile to the gospel. I think you have to look at Finney as someone who is self-consciously rejecting the orthodoxy of the Reformation, self-consciously attacking the idea of a justification by an imputation of Christ's righteousness. My first real encounter with Finney came in Dr. Godfrey's church history class, where he made us read sections of revival lectures. And you made the point, and we've repeated it numerous times, you will not believe how bad Finney is if I tell you. You have to read it for yourself.
2: Yes.
1: And you made us do that, and it was shocking. How bad it was.
0: He denies original sin. He denies the substitutionary atonement. He says
3: denies the imputation of Christ's righteousness.
1: Calls it another gospel.
0: Mm-hmm. Yeah, it's remarkable. Says that religion is the work of man. Just amazing, bald-faced sorts of quotes. You don't have to read anything between the lines with Finney. And that's the sad part. He's so tragically clear.
3: But he also reflects that problem in America of a somewhat anti-intellectual bent. I mean, Finney was not educated in theology. He did not and didn't have a strong background then in historic reflection on the faith. And while some theological seminaries have made shipwreck of the faith for people, do-it-yourself education is not always the good alternative to that.
0: That's an important point for people to hear out there, because a lot of folks will you know, with this anti-intellectual bias that many fundamentalists and evangelicals have toward education, you know, look at what it has actually done for a lot of people who had no education. I think in our recent history, it's the televangelists.
3: Exactly, the self-appointed ministers who claim just by the power of personal unction a right to lead in Christ's church, even if they are woefully ignorant of the Scriptures and of historic Christian reflection on the meaning of the Scriptures.
0: Now, Charles Finney said that a revival or a conversion, it's not the work of God, it's not a miracle or dependent on a miracle in any sense, it's simply the philosophical result of the right use of techniques. And so what you have to do is get in there with techniques. You have to have 12 verses of Just As I Am, for instance. How does Finney's emphasis on new measures and on constant innovation in a circus-like atmosphere to try to drum up support for the cause, how does this relate to two trends, the church growth movement and evangelical social activism?
3: Well, when you read Finney's revival lectures, the word that leaps out at you right from the beginning of that work is the word excitement.
1: Mm-hmm. Sufficient excitement.
3: Because Finney says, since man has absolutely free will, what is necessary is that you create an adequately exciting environment to stir the free will to action.
0: In fact, Warfield says that in Finney's system, the evangelist becomes the sacrament.
3: Yes.
1: And that God's incidental to the whole thing. It's ethics. You could take God out of it and still have the system.
3: Right.
0: How does that affect a lot of what we see today?
3: Well, it makes religion fundamentally man-centered and technique-centered and result-oriented, so that the successful revivalist is not the one who has faithfully preached the gospel. The successful revivalist is the one who's gathered huge numbers.
1: Is it fair to say that Promise Keepers represents the legacy of Charles Finney, the sufficient enticements, the music, the gathering of people together, all the great promo,
0: the social activism?
1: The social activism, the slick logos, everybody wearing the right color mauve polo shirt or whatever, all gathering together. Isn't that the legacy of Charles Finney?
3: Right, and a determined avoidance of any very hard theological questions.
0: Yeah, in fact, one of the speakers at Promise Keepers got up and said in a promo video I saw that his mother was a Methodist, his father was a Roman Catholic. If Luther and Calvin, or let's go back further, Athanasius and Augustine, or back further than that, the apostles and our Lord Jesus were present looking at that sort of thing, would they say, well, it's a good thing that you're breaking down walls between people who believe in the gospel and people who do not believe in the gospel?
3: Yeah, that's exactly the problem. It's like saying, is it a good thing to break down a clear distinction between justification and sanctification? Why don't we bring those two things together? Well, when you bring the two things together, you end up with moralism. Mm. If you bring Calvinism and Arminianism together, you end up with Arminianism. I mean, when you claim to compromise, when you claim to combine, you don't actually combine. You destroy one and are left only with the other. And that's, I think, one of the great dangers out of the Finneyite kind of revivalism.
1: James McCosh, great line, he who says he serves neither God nor mammon serves mammon.
0: Mm-hmm. So if people say, look, the important thing is the gospel, that's what unites us, and their definition of the gospel is, I've had a religious conversion experience, we say, well, really, we're not united by the gospel then.
1: And they go so far at Promise Keepers to equate denominationalism, which can be translated as holding to these confessions of the historic Protestant Reformation, with sin on an equal footing to racism.
0: Yeah. Mm.
1: That racism and denominationalism are equated as the great evils of the age.
0: Yeah, that's remarkable. The fact that we have different traditions represented on the White Horse Inn, you have a Baptist really arguing for Baptist positions, a Lutheran really arguing for Lutheran positions, and a Reformed person really arguing for Reformed positions, is taken by a lot of people out there as perpetuating denominationalism, when in actual fact it allows us to sit around a table together and talk about also what we have in common. Why do you think a lot of evangelicals raised in Bible churches, in sort of mainstream evangelical churches, have found the Reformation to be something that's significant?
1: There are a lot of reasons, and we ought to enumerate them. But first and foremost, having talked to people on the phone every day, answered the mail, it boils down to the questions of sin and guilt.
2: Mm-hmm.
1: You sit in evangelicalism, you take the scripture seriously. The law is doing its work. Mm-hmm. You're under condemnation for the guilt of your sins, and you're not hearing the gospel clearly. And when people hear Reformation theology, they believe the scriptures, they're God's people, and when the promises are articulated in scripture that Christ died for the sins of Christians and he removes their guilt once and for all by his death on the cross, that they're covered by his perfect righteousness, they believe the scriptures, they know that's true, but they've never heard it articulated. And when they do, they believe it. And once they believe it, they can't stay where they are. They're not satisfied to hear their preacher tell them it depends on something they have to do, when they know the scriptures teach it is Christ for us.
0: And one of the letters we get again and again and again is from people who say that, look, I talked to my pastor. My pastor believes everything that you guys believe. We talked about it, but he never preaches it. What we hear on Sunday morning is something completely different. Why is that? Why do people believe in theory, in justification by grace alone through faith alone because of Christ alone, and the importance of God's law and the importance of the gospel and the importance of justification and sanctification and all of these things, and yet what they end up talking about on Sunday morning isn't driven by that?
2: Many times I think a visit to an evangelical seminary would provide a lot of the answer for that. You do not find that theme that you and I have in our Reformed and Lutheran traditions of preaching the gospel to God's converted people every single Sunday morning. It doesn't make any sense in a non-Reformation context. I used to tell my students at Westmont that they had never heard preaching of the gospel except at an evangelistic crusade. And they objected strenuously. And I said, all right, then tell me your pulpit diet at your local church. And of course, what it was admonitions to a deeper walk with Christ, instructions for doing it, the preaching of the law in the many aspects leading people, they hope, to this deeper walk with Christ. And the answer is that isn't the preaching of the gospel.
0: Mm-hmm.
2: So every single Sunday they were sitting under the preaching of the law, either techniquey or not techniquey.
1: Exactly.
2: And it does its work.
1: Exactly.
0: And don't you think in that kind of a context, what's really remarkable here is people for years sit under a diet in which the law isn't actually preached in all of its terror.
2: No.
0: And the gospel, therefore, isn't preached in all of its sweetness. So what you end up with is a combination of the two.
1: Gospel, we call it.
0: Yeah. Mm-hmm. A law that isn't really enough to drive you to the end of your rope, and a gospel that's not really enough to give you another rope.
1: Mm-hmm. And let's let the evangelicals off the hook here, and at least in certain regards. There are probably a lot of good independent Bible church guys out there preaching the law and the gospel. There are a lot of men sincerely opening the Word of God and rightly dividing the Word of truth on that particular point. And there are a lot of churches with the word Reformed and Lutheran in their titles that are not.
2: Yeah, I hear stories all the time of people in our churches who are subjected to a formula of three jokes, two stories, one poem, or something else, and the relationship to any given Bible text is so oblique and so tangential that you couldn't tell what the text was.
0: It is really sad to see this in sort of mainstream evangelical churches where creeds and confessions aren't taken that seriously. Certain, you know, minimalist commitments to doctrine reign, but there's not a great commitment to doctrine. Excitement is the concern. Some kind of visible sense of being alive, a church that's alive, is really what drives it, rather than the truth and so forth. That's sad enough. But to walk into our own churches, churches where there's a great commitment historically to the scriptures as they are expounded by our creeds and confessions, to walk into those circles that have such a great tradition of preaching and find that they're taken up with these secondary pursuits is really to sell our birthright for a mess of pottage.
3: And the irony is that, that these people aren't actually listening to Finney. They should have listened more closely to Finney, because Finney, right at the beginning of his lectures on revival, said, excitement, long continued, leads to the breakdown of the nervous system.
2: Really? Mm-hmm.
3: And Finney thought excitement was legitimate in his day because he was a postmillennialist and thought the golden age was just about to arrive, in which excitement wouldn't be necessary any longer. But I think we're wearing people out, trying to constantly hype them up. It's like being addicted to a drug. Eventually, the drug doesn't do its job anymore. You take more and more, and eventually it'll kill you. And I think there's some of that. People are bottoming out on the shallowness of the evangelical tradition and finding excitement only goes just so far.
0: And a lot of our churches try to imitate that style. What's remarkable to me is that, you know, I do most of my work related to cure with evangelicals, not with Reformed people. And so I'm out on the road, out on the trail, a lot of times in large evangelical gatherings. And one thing I notice again and again in these settings is they're wanting historic, classical, Reformed worship and Reformed liturgies just at the time when our Reformed churches think that they can become seeker by imitating the style of the evangelicals. And I'm pulling hair out of my head.
2: You have much more than Kim.
0: Kim's been pulling his hair out of his head
1: for 10 years longer than you have.
0: We pull our hair out of our heads because we see these people squandering the churches that we would like to share with these wonderful people.
3: And don't you think a lot of this change in worship is justified in the name of evangelism? This is what's necessary to draw people in. And that becomes such a snowballing conviction that it carries everything before it. And in fact, I don't think it's true. I don't think it can be substantiated numerically, and it certainly can't be substantiated theologically.
0: Well, the Atlantic Monthly, we were just looking at the article a little while ago. The Atlantic Monthly had a cover story recently on the seeker movement, and they referred to a number of prominent churches, especially here in Southern California, the evangelical seeker movement. And it's fascinating that this cover story ended with the writer saying, look, you know, I go to a very traditional Episcopal church because I want transcendence in my life. I can get the practical by turning on the TV. I can get tips for living by watching Good Morning America. But when I come to church, I want to meet with God. I thought this was fascinating. We have to read this in the Atlantic Monthly instead of Christianity Today.
2: Yeah. The aching need for transcendence, there's a linkage between that and what you brought up with regard to liturgical or classical worship.
0: A longing for God and a longing to worship God in community with people who have lived across the ages.
2: Yeah, and where your language reflects that. I'm not even sure that I wouldn't like to go back to Shakespearean King James English just to hear a thee or a thou to place God above me, which is where he belongs. You might be a little too familiar.
3: But the problem with that is it is easy then to allow an overreaction to the sort of pedestrian character of evangelicalism to drive us to a kind of aesthetic view of religion.
0: And elitism.
3: Yes. And an elitism. And I think that is part of what has driven evangelicals towards Eastern Orthodoxy and yes. Roman Catholicism.
0: It's pretty.
3: It's pretty. It's kind of aesthetically and emotionally satisfying on a higher plane than a lot of the evangelical experience. And I think what we have to say from the Reformation tradition is that what we really seek in worship is God. And we seek God through His Word. What we need is the Word. It's not liturgies per se. It's not stained glass windows per se. What,
2: right.
3: what we need is God's presence through His Word. And that's what's tragically missing in so many evangelical arenas where the Word is little read and little preached and little reflected on in times that are supposed to be worship.
1: Yeah. You don't hear the Scriptures read publicly anymore as a central part of worship where that was really an important part of the public worship. God is going to speak now.
2: Right.
1: Someone's going to read the Scriptures with care
2: right.
1: and with seriousness.
0: And the importance of these historical liturgies in relation to the comment about the Scriptures, too. This is an important point that Professor Godfrey just made. We really forget, don't we, that the worship services, as they were guided, at least our Reformed service, I assume your Lutheran service, the Anglican service, was about 85% Scripture.
2: Of course.
1: Yes.
0: In a lot of these settings, you can even have a liberal pastor, and you find people who really are Christians in those churches because they've gotten the Word in the service. Whereas in evangelical services, if you have a pastor who's gone completely over to raising the dead by having a circus, you get no Word because he controls the entire hour of the show.
3: It really yeah. becomes a personality-driven event
2: sure.
3: rather than a word-centered event.
1: Well, that's sure. Warfield's comment that the minister replaces the sacrament.
2: I want to throw in assurance. One of the things you don't get out of a human-centered, experiential-centered religious framework is assurance that your sins are forgiven.
0: Yeah.
2: Where am I with regard to the holy God as I go to sleep tonight and could have a cardiac in the middle of the night? And the Reformation answered that question.
1: Yeah, that was my point early on, that was the question that came in repeatedly, one way, shape, form, or another. How can I know that the anger God has toward my sin has been dealt with? How can mm-hmm. I know that?
3: But I'm afraid that in too many evangelical churches today, the notion that the root question is how can a sinner be related to a righteous God is shoved aside.
1: Sure. Yeah, it is.
3: And there's a kind of assurance that's offered that says, in effect, God doesn't really care that much about sin.
0: That's what I mean about the law not really being the law and the gospel not really being the gospel. It's not because they're hearing too much of justification. They're not hearing about justification at all. It's that they're not hearing anything about judgment. They're not really hearing that they are sinners under the wrath of God. They're hearing that they're not all that they could be.
2: Mm-hmm.
3: And therefore Christ again becomes not substitute but example.
0: Yeah, yeah. So that yeah. they can become all that they can be. And really, doesn't that mean that evangelicalism in practice, if not in theory, in practice becomes exactly the same as Protestant liberalism?
3: Well, and not greatly different from medieval Romanism.
2: Rome. Mm-hmm.
3: So that it's a very man-centered, accomplishment-oriented, activist kind of religion.
0: So would we say that when a person goes over to Rome or a person goes over to Eastern Orthodoxy or a person really stays in evangelicalism, in all three of those traditions, they're going to get a lot of man-centered, works-centered, subjectively oriented religion rather than something focused on Christ and His Word.
2: Absolutely. And it's basically contractual. You're going to have a contract drawn up, and God is going to be related to you through contract. But it's a contract that you actually can fulfill enough that His horrible anger, if there is any such thing, could be at least blunted. But it's going to be like that.
0: Okay,
2: and it's predictable in all three of those communities.
0: What do we say then to people who are listening right now and saying, you guys are the most arrogant people I've ever heard in my life. You're saying that Eastern Orthodoxy, Roman Catholicism, and now Evangelical Protestantism are all bad roads, basically. So your churches, your Lutheran and Reformed churches, are the only churches, and we need to abandon our churches. Have they heard us correctly, if that's the conclusion?
2: if you can find a clear proclamation of law and gospel in the first fire-baptized, total immersionist Baptist Church of God of Seguin, Texas, go there. If Christ is billboarded or placarded in his saving office before your eyes as the sufficient substitute for your sin, do it. But you have no confession in that church that guarantees that that pastor will do that. But it's not worth arguing about names. We're arguing about substance here.
1: Exactly.
2: If you can find that substance and it's got the weirdest name in the world over the door, go there.
3: What we're trying to do with all of our limitations and sins is to proclaim the gospel in the same way that Paul proclaimed it in his letter to the Galatians. And I think what evangelicals need to do is sit down, read through the book of Galatians, and then ask themselves, is this what I'm hearing?
1: Exactly. Exactly.
0: It's a great note to end on, folks. We've been talking about a very important subject. What does it mean to believe the gospel and then to find a church where you hear it preached? We cannot emphasize enough that it isn't enough to hear the message on the White Horse Inn. The White Horse Inn is not a church. You have to become constructive churchmen and women in your own parishes. This is not a mob rule sort of thing. The last thing we want to do is to sort of encourage that. But on the White Horse Inn, you will find the kinds of truths mentioned, emphasized, and proclaimed and championed that have actually been at the heart of the teaching of many churches that once claimed the name evangelical. Many of those churches have abandoned their evangelical heritage. They're called mainline liberal Protestant churches, and unfortunately now, many modern-day evangelicals by label are following in the same tragic footsteps.
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You heard the Liebesfreude and Liebeslied by Fritz Kreisler, presented by violinist Jared Jerry and pianist Chugo Iwazaki. Next, William Law's Consort 1 in G minor.

0: Harpist Maxine Islander and Le Voyumen performed William Law's Consort 1 in G minor. 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
1: 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How does God's love work in our lives? 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God is love. Whoever lives in love lives in God and God in him. There is no fear in love, but perfect love drives out fear, because fear has to do with punishment. The one who fears is not made perfect in love. We love because he first loved us. If anyone says, "I love God," yet hates his brother, he is a liar. For anyone who does not love his brother whom he has seen cannot love God whom he has not seen. And he has given us this command: whoever loves God must also love his brother. From 1 John 4. Listen to the Bible. It's great for the soul.
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Grace and peace to you in the name of Jesus Christ. This is a Bach Cantata of the Week, a survey of Johann Sebastian Bach's peerless body of sacred cantatas. At the Church of St. Thomas in Leipzig, as was standard throughout Protestant Germany, the cantata took its place in the liturgy of the main worship service every Sunday. It was a servant of the Word, granting artistic insight and emotive power to the week's lectionary readings from Scripture, which were the soul of the service. Our presentation of the Bach cantatas will follow the progress of the lectionary approximately, not strictly. Nonetheless, I hope you can join us regularly each week to fully appreciate the riches of the music and the even richer Scripture which it adorns. Thanks for joining me, Tiffany, on DCFE's Bach Cantata of the Week.

For the eighth Sunday after Trinity, we come to the cantata Bach wrote for 1724. Some have called it one of Bach's most forgettable cantatas, while others argue that it is one of the best, if only properly understood. I happen to think it is not at all difficult to take to or to love, especially as it so beautifully expresses, even on the surface level, a familiar and favorite biblical theme, faith against flesh, faith against faithless reason. The readings for this week are as follows. Romans 8, verses 12 to 17. So then, brothers, we are debtors, not to the flesh, to live according to the flesh. For if you live according to the flesh, you will die. But if by the Spirit you put to death the deeds of the body, you will live. For all who are led by the Spirit of God are sons of God. For you did not receive the spirit of slavery to fall back into fear, but you have received the spirit of adoption as sons, by whom we cry, Abba, Father. The Spirit himself bears witness with our spirit that we are children of God, and if children, then heirs, heirs of God and fellow heirs with Christ, provided we suffer with him, in order that we may also be glorified with him. And Matthew chapter 7, verses 15 to 23. Beware of false prophets, who come to you in sheep's clothing, but inwardly are ravenous wolves. You will recognize them by their fruits. Are grapes gathered from thorn bushes, or figs from thistles? So every healthy tree bears good fruit, but the diseased tree bears bad fruit. A healthy tree cannot bear bad fruit, nor can a diseased tree bear good fruit. Every tree that does not bear good fruit is cut down and thrown into the fire. Thus, you will recognize them by their fruits. Not everyone who says to me, Lord, Lord, will enter the kingdom of heaven, but the one who does the will of my Father who is in heaven. On that day, many will say to me, Lord, Lord, did we not prophesy in your name, and cast out demons in your name, and do many mighty works in your name? And then will I declare to them, I never knew you. Depart from me, you workers of lawlessness. Our cantata is the 178th, Wo Gott der Herr nicht bei uns hält, If God the Lord is not on our side, based very closely on a hymn by Justus Jonas, which itself is based on Psalm 124. The psalm is a source of the primary imagery, and you'll get a sense of it in these verses. If it had not been the Lord who was on our side when people rose up against us, then they would have swallowed us up alive. Then the flood would have swept us away. The torrent would have gone over us, the raging waters. The whole ambiance is established at the outset in the belligerent setting of the opening stanza. Where God the Lord does not dwell with us, when our enemies rage, then all is lost with us. Remember that we will be hearing the chorale melody throughout the cantata. So one of Bach's greatest challenges is giving diversity to the music. In the second movement, the chorale text is interspersed with commentary or tropes, although the whole movement is sung by the alto. What human power and wit conceives cannot easily frighten us, for God the Highest stands with us and frees us from their traps. The third movement is original text and provides the perfect opportunity for ever-popular tempest imagery. A recognized highlight of the cantata, the bass aria sets the text. Just as a wild sea surf crushes a ship with fury, so also the enemy's anger rages and steals the best of the soul's goodness. They desire that Satan's kingdom be expanded, and that Christ's little boat should be wrecked. Nonetheless, the gusty strings do not seem very threatening. The movement is in the confidence-inducing key of G major. Oboes d'amore accompany the tenor in the next movement, a setting of the stanza, They pursue us as heretics. However, the drama really goes up another level in the fifth movement, featuring the chorale with tropes sung by bass, tenor, and alto. Jagged strings and curt lines emphasize the enemy's rumbling roaring and brandishing murderous teeth. He will rend their nets to bits and destroy their false lairs, strike down the foolish prophets with the fire of his wrath.
The sixth movement, tenor aria, returns the action to the inward front. Brusque string figures accompany the repeated injunction, be silent, frenzied reason. The reply to this restlessness is found in the promise of the cross. For those who hope in Jesus, the door of grace stands always open, and when suffering and trouble oppresses them, they will be revived with solace. The final movement is a straightforward setting of a chorale stanza in which the theme of the cantata is summed up. The enemies are all in your hand, together with all their thoughts. Their attacks are known to you, Lord. Help only that we do not waver. Let your light become bright for us, and our heart be ignited into the proper love of your faith, constant to the end. Bach's Cantata 178 is Vor Gott der Herr nicht bei uns hält. Nikolaus Heinenkor directs.

0: Restless, rootless, faithless reason rages without, and the enemy seeks the blood of the saints. But God is sufficient to protect us. Heaven and also the earth are established by you, Lord God. Let your light become bright for us, and our heart to be ignited in the proper love of your faith, constant to the end. Let the world ever grumble. We heard Bach's Cantata 178, Vor Gott der Herr nicht bei uns hält. If God the Lord is not on our side. Performing were Helmut Wittek, soprano soloist of the Tilter Knaben Corps, Panito Economu, alto soloist of the Tilter Knaben Corps, tenor Kurt Equiluz, bass Robert Hall, the Tilter Knaben Corps, and Concertus Musicus Wien under Nikolaus Heinen Corps. We'll hear more of Bach's music after the break. I'm Tiffany, and this is DZFE's Bach Cantata of the Week.
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The remainder of the hour is dedicated to two examples of Bach keyboard concerti. The first is for keyboard only and is a transcription of Antonio Vivaldi's Violin Concerto, Opus 3, No. 12. Bach made several such arrangements, transforming Italian string concertos into works for harpsichord or organ in his own inimitable ways. Pianist Cyprian Katsaris performs a concerto in C, BWV 976.

Pianist Cyprian Katsaris, rendering the Concerto in C, BWV 976, of Bach. The following concerto is believed to be based on a violin work as well, albeit Bach's own. The harpsichord Concerto in D, BWV 1054, will be brought to us by harpsichordist Trevor Pinnock and the English Concert under Pinnock's direction.

Harpsichordist Trevor Pinnock directing the English concert from the keyboard. That was a harpsichord concerto in D, BWV 1054, of Johann Sebastian Bach. And that is our program, Bach Cantata of the Week. Thanks for listening with me, Tiffany, and have a blessed week. Join me again next time as we continue to explore Bach's body of sacred cantatas. For more on DZFE, visit us online at dzfe.febc.ph.

Welcome to Harmonia. I'm Angela Mariani. Sometimes we need a good cry. Music can provide a sonic environment for expressing grief. Singing texts of sorrow can bring people together and provide comfort during times of mourning. This hour, we'll explore mourning practices through musical settings of the Book of Lamentations. Many of these settings were a part of holiday traditions, for the Jewish traditions surrounding Tisha B'Av and during parts of the Christian Holy Week. Plus, our featured recording is Carlo Gesualdo's Tenebrae Responsoria, Feria Quinta, sung by Les Arts Florissants.

Megillat Eicha, or the Book of Lamentations, is one of several texts used in communal mourning in Jewish traditions. It's read during Tisha B'Av, the ninth of the month of Av in the Hebrew calendar, a time commemorating the destruction of the Temple in Jerusalem in 586 BCE and again in 70 CE. Grief after the destruction of the First Temple and the following exile to Babylonia is also described in Psalm 137, Al Naharot Bavel, often translated as By the Waters of Babylon. It's commonly recited on the eve of Tisha B'Av. In English, the text begins, By the rivers of Babylon, there we sat and wept as we thought of Zion. There on the poplars we hung up our lyres, for our captors asked us there for songs, our tormentors for amusement. Sing us one of the songs of Zion. These lines, talking about refraining from music making, are set by composers from different traditions using musical devices signifying lament and sadness familiar to them.

three settings of Psalm 137 in three different languages. The first in Hebrew, composed by a 17th century composer named Salomon Rossi, performed by Corvina Consort. The second in French from the Strasbourg Psalter by Louis Bourgeois, performed by the Baltimore Consort. Finally, a setting in Latin by 16th century Polish composer Mikołaj Gomułka, recorded by Ensemble Morgain. Megillat Eicha gets its Hebrew name from the first word of its first chapter, Eicha, meaning how, but sometimes translated as alas, an expression of grief and distress. The book is chanted in a special trope or musical formula during Tisha B'Av, alongside medieval elegy texts called kinot. While Eicha features a lot of sorrow, anger, and destruction on both personal and communal levels, there are moments of hope throughout. Sephardic kinot continue these hopeful messages with themes of the promise of a better future. One such kina, Bore Ad Ana, uses a dove as a metaphor for the Jewish people and stresses hope as a part of collective grief that is remembered on this day.

0: Rabbi Hazan Irael Rode chanting an excerpt from Chapter 2 of Aicha, Book of Lamentations, followed by a Kina, Bore Ad Anna, sung by Schola Hebraica. You're listening to Harmonia. I'm Angela Mariani.
1: Do you know for sure that you'll be with God one day? The answer is better than most people expect. Although we all fall short and fail Him, God came to us in Christ, offering forgiveness of sins and eternal life to those who put their trust in Jesus completely. That's the best news, and it's worth talking about. Evangelism Explosion Philippines marks 42 years helping Christians have these conversations. 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For tickets and other details, go to eefil.org/transcend or visit Evangelism Explosion 3 Philippines on Facebook.
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Welcome back. This hour, we're listening to Music of Lament through settings of the Book of Lamentations. The Book of Lamentations, commonly attributed to the prophet Jeremiah, contains five chapters. All but the last chapter are written as acrostics, poems where the first letter of each line can be read as its own meaning. Some acrostics spell words or sentences. In the Book of Lamentations, the pattern is the Hebrew alphabet. Jewish musical settings of the text preserve this acrostic naturally by maintaining the Hebrew text. But Renaissance composers writing in Christian contexts primarily wrote church music in Latin or, after the Reformation, in European vernacular languages, which destroyed the original acrostic. In order to keep the text in a common church language and preserve the acrostic, a practice developed to set the name of the Hebrew letter as the first word, then proceed with the Latin translation. In the following setting, by De Orto, we'll hear the incipit identifying the text, followed by Aleph, the first letter, then a Latin translation of line 1, then Bet, the second letter, followed by a Latin translation of line 2.

Paul Van Nevel conducted the Huelgas Ensemble in a performance of music from Lamentatio Jeremiae Prophetae by Marbriano de Orto from the early 16th century. We heard the first three lines, which correspond with the first three letters of the Hebrew alphabet, Aleph, Bet, Gimel. The first chapter of the Book of Lamentations mourns the fallen state of Jerusalem, describing the city as lonely and a widow. Verse 4 begins, quote, Zion's roads are in mourning, empty of festival pilgrims. All her gates are deserted. Her priests sigh. Her maidens are unhappy. She is utterly disconsolate. The word for road or path in Hebrew, derech, begins with the letter dalet. We'll hear the continuation of this acrostic in a polyphonic setting with rich harmonies by 16th century English composer Thomas Tallis.

The King's singers performed excerpts from the Lamentations of Jeremiah by Thomas Tallis. They sang the Dalet and He verses, the fourth and fifth characters in the Hebrew alphabet. Musical settings of the Book of Lamentations are used in several ways during Christian Holy Week in different traditions. One occasion is the Tenebrae service, which features candles to emphasize the idea of tenebrae or darkness. Our featured recording this hour is the 2023 Harmonia Mundi release, Carlo Gesualdo's Tenebrae Responsoria, Feria Quinta, by the Ensemble Les Arts Florissants, led by Paul Agnew. The music was written for a Holy Week Day 5 service. Paul Agnew describes the dusk service as, quote, announced by the beating of wooden sticks. The service would then proceed with texts in groups of three, a psalm, a reading, and a response. After each of these, one of nine candles would be extinguished, leading toward the near darkness of tenebrae at the end of the service, end quote.

Music from Gesualdo's Tenebrae service, performed by Les Arts Florissants, on our featured recording this week. We heard Vau et egressus est a filia Zion, followed by the responsory Tristis est anima mea. Harmonia is a production of WFIU and part of the educational mission of Indiana University. 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Additional resources come from the William and Gail Cook Music Library at the Indiana University Jacobs School of Music. 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You can follow us on Facebook by searching for Harmonia Early Music. The writer for this edition of Harmonia is Devin Nelson. Thanks to our production team, Luann Johnson, Aaron Kane, Brock Hammond, and John Bailey. I'm Angela Mariani, inviting you to join us again for the next edition of Harmonia.

0: In October of 2003, a raging fire devastated massive portions of Southern California, destroying more than 3,000 homes and claiming 22 lives. Ken Hale was one of the heroic firefighters working to control the fire. He said, "As soon as I found out people had died, it changed my entire outlook on the fire. It became something very deadly, a monster." Some of us need that kind of change in perspective regarding sin. We've all seen how sins like adultery can destroy a life. But sins that we consider small can be deadly too. Our hearts for God can be destroyed when the fires of jealousy, anger, self-pity, worry, or gluttony go unchecked. The book of James says, "After desire has conceived, it gives birth to sin. And sin, when it is full grown, gives birth to death." Are there any sparks of sin threatening to engulf your life? With Seeking Him, I'm Nancy DeMoss Wagmuth.
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That was Fritz Kreisler's transcription of the Spanish dance La Vida Breve by Manuel de Falla, presented by violinist Eric Friedman and pianist Burke Smith. Next, Alfredo Piatti's Caprice Opus 25 No. 7, followed by Johann Strauss's Feuerfest,

Eugene Ormandy conducted the Philadelphia Orchestra in Johann Strauss's Feuerfest. Before that, cellist Ofra Harnoy performed Alfredo Piatti's Caprice Opus 25, No. 7. Next, John Rutter's Suite.

David Lloyd-Jones conducted the Royal Ballet Sinfonia in the suite by John Rutter. Next, Johann Schmelzer's Sonata per Chiesa e Camera.

0: You heard Johann Schmelzer's Sonata per Chiesa et Camera, presented by the Ludwig Güttler Brass Ensemble and the Berlin Chamber Orchestra under Hartmut Henken. This is GZFE's Gallery. We'll be back after this break.
1: Hear what happens when lives encounter the transformative message of Jesus Christ on air, online, and on the ground. Here is FEBC Philippines Chief Executive Officer Luis Miguel Castillo for the FEBC Report.
2: As a gospel media ministry, we seek to communicate Christ's message to various people groups in their respective heart languages. One of the stations carrying out this mission is 1143 DZMR in Santiago City, Isabela, reaching both lowland and highland communities across northern Luzon with the hope of the gospel. Today, we are joined by station manager Ted Dolohan to reflect on God's faithfulness through the years. Kuya Ted, 1143 DZMR Santiago City, Isabela celebrated 15 years of God's faithfulness. As a missions radio, what does this identity mean, especially in serving the highland and culturally diverse communities of Cagayan Valley and the Cordilleras?
3: During my early years, before FEBC decided to have a radio station here in Isabela, sabi ko, bakit ang mga radio stations of FEBC are only concentrated in the south and part of Luzon? So wala dito, sabi ko, sa north. And there are lots of tribes and communities that have not been reached yet. So in the celebration of this 15th year, we are grateful to God for how He is working, that we have now little by little infiltrated, or we have little by little reached out to these communities.
2: It's a good thing that you pointed that out, Kuya Ted, because that's the mission of FEBC.

0: busy reaching people who are the hardest to reach with the gospel message. That is our heart, no? 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Their unique tribal language. So how does DZMR reflect that mission of FEBC?
1: We have already 7 different heart languages of the different cultures and tribes here and communities in Isabela and Cagayan Valley, particularly also in the Cordilleras that we have been serving. The majority of the people here are Ilocanos, and we have the Ibanags, we have the Itawit, we have the Igorots, the Kankanais. We also have a broadcast for the Kalanguya, the Ifugaos, which is one of the largest listening speaking language in the afternoon program. Lastly, we have the Ayangan language broadcast that we have now in the station.
0: Recently, I believe you distributed 1,000 portable missionary radios, a drive and distribution initiative to highlight your anniversary. So what use is this PM radio in strategically reaching different tribal groups up in the mountains?
1: This 1000 PM radio project is intended indeed to reach out to the communities up there in the mountains to proclaim the gospel of the Lord Jesus Christ until all have heard. We share this also to people with disabilities, the PWDs, who could not get out, who cannot go to churches to listen to the gospel. And also we're giving radios to persons deprived of liberty. We have a person deprived of liberty who was given a radio. He was given a sentence for life imprisonment in the National Beloved Prison. There, he came to know the Lord Jesus Christ. And miraculously, by God's grace, he was released for his good behavior, having been transformed as a Christian while he was in detention. At nung siya ay ma-release, nung siya ay mapalaya na, naging bahagi ng kanyang desire o ng kanyang kagustuhan na maabot itong mga tao na naging katulad niya na isang bilanggo. His ministry now is reaching out to the people of deprived of liberty here at Santiago City.
0: It's a wonderful example of how the Lord uses our broadcast to reach people who need the good news. I am sure in many of your communities, no, in many parts of mountainous areas in Sierra Madre and even in the Cordillera, there are a lot of challenges that you have encountered in reaching people. How has the PM Radio helped overcome such barriers?
1: Isa na nakakatuwa na bahagi ng aming ministry dito sa Santiago City ay yung pag-abot sa mga malalayong bundok dito sa Sierra Madre at Cordillera. And indeed, kapag kami ay magbibiyahe doon via road trip, it will take us about 5 hours or even more to be able to reach the place. But we are thankful because we have partnered with the New Tribes Mission Philippines and the Ethnos 360, who helped us transport these portable missionary radios to the various places using the helicopter of the Ethnos 360.
0: I can see the essence of partnership in what you're saying. You know, different partners, New Tribes Missions Philippines, Ethnos 360, and FEBC Philippines, all working together to reach people in hard-to-reach areas, no? For them to hear the good news through our broadcasts. When we went to one of the communities and we land on top of the mountain and we engage communities there, and I've heard this, no? When we take pictures, they would say, tag me, no? So that means these people are also, these communities are also in social media. How do you see new technology helping us to continue reaching these communities?
1: The trend of the times now is very challenging on the part of DZMR. And we are endeavoring also to reach out to these communities other than the broadcast or the terrestrial radio, we'll be able to reach them up through other media platforms. Kailangan na namin na maggumawa ng mga content na pasok at swak sa pangangailangan ng kahit na mga nasa bundok. Even the youth in the lowlands have to be reached with the new content that we have to be keeping our listeners.
0: You celebrated 15 years. What is your prayer and vision for 1143 DZMR Missions Radio moving forward, particularly in reaching the people that we serve, communities, yung partners that walk alongside us, and using many tools in media for the wider gospel impact?
1: Firstly, we encourage our listeners and other partners to keep praying. Number one is to pray for FEBC. Weekly, pinadadala ko yung ating mga prayer list para sa ating mga group chats para sila ay ma-inform at patuloy na manalangin sa atin. Ikalawa, because we're a non-commercial station, nahikilambing po kami sa ating mga listeners to partner with us with your financial support. So this is our prayer na sana lumago pa at patuloy pang dumami ang mga tagapakinig. 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Hanggang ang lahat ng mga taga Region 2, taga Cordillera ay makarinig ng mensahe ng Panginoong Jesu Cristo.
0: Maraming salamat, Kuya Ted. We can see the commitment to the mission. Nakikita namin yung inyong heart kasama ang buong team ng DZMR. 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This has been Luis Miguel Castillo for the FEBC Report. 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

Trumpeter Maurice André performed with the Orchestre National de l'Opéra de Monte Carlo under Marc Sestrault in Arban's Variations on Themes from Verdi's La Traviata. Next, Malcolm Arnold's Four Irish Dances Opus 126.

Brighton Thompson conducted the Philharmonia in Malcolm Arnold's Four Irish Dances Opus 126. Here now is the finale of Gaetano Brunetti's Symphony No. 23 in F.

0: Newell Jenkins conducted the Angelica Orchestra of Milan in the finale of Gaetano Brunetti's Symphony No. 23 in F.
1: This is Max MacLean. The story of the Bible is a divine drama of how God would redeem his people from their sin. How would Jesus empower his followers to carry out the redemption that he had begun? Listen to the Bible from Acts 1. After his suffering, he showed himself to these men and gave many convincing proofs that he was alive. He appeared to them over a period of 40 days and spoke about the kingdom of God. On one occasion, while he was eating with them, he gave them this command: "Do not leave Jerusalem, but wait for the gift my Father promised, which you have heard me speak about. For John baptized with water, but in a few days you will be baptized with the Holy Spirit." So when they met together, they asked him, "Lord, are you at this time going to restore the kingdom to Israel?" He said to them, "It is not for you to know the times or dates the Father has set by his own authority. But you will receive power when the Holy Spirit comes on you, and you will be my witnesses in Jerusalem and in all Judea and Samaria, and to the ends of the earth." After he said this, he was taken up before their very eyes, and a cloud hid him from their sights. They were looking intently up into the sky as he was going, when suddenly two men dressed in white stood beside them. "Men of Galilee," they said, "why do you stand here looking into the sky? This same Jesus who has been taken from you into heaven will come back in the same way you have seen him go into heaven." Then they returned to Jerusalem from the hill called the Mount of Olives, a Sabbath day's walk from the city. When they arrived, they went upstairs to the room where they were staying. Those present were Peter, John, James and Andrew, Philip and Thomas, Bartholomew and Matthew, James son of Alphaeus and Simon the Zealot, and Judas son of James. They all joined together constantly in prayer, along with the women and Mary, the mother of Jesus, and with his brothers. From Acts 1. Listen to the Bible. It's great for the soul.
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3: The Gospel of Matthew records a mountaintop speech by Jesus on how Christians ought to live. 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
4: This week, as we continue considering the prayer that the Lord Jesus taught his disciples to pray, we read these words: "And forgive us our debts, as we also have forgiven our debtors." As broken sinners who are prone to offend others, and also to be offended by others, we can say that the yearning for peace and harmony among individuals, communities, nations, is a universal one. By God's determination, Christians who are reconciled to Him by grace are supposed to live their lives in the world as embodiments of true reconciliation. Many years ago, when my wife and I were still an engaged couple, we had the privilege of spending time with an older Christian minister and friend of ours to get his advice and counsel on marriage. To this day, there is one simple piece of advice he gave us that still resonates with me and which I still strive for in my marriage. In my own conversations with engaged couples in the course of my own pastoral ministry, this has also been a piece of advice that I have passed on to them. as a Christian couple, this pastor told us, both of you must be quick to ask for forgiveness when at fault, and equally quick to forgive when forgiveness is sought. Simple, yet profoundly wise. A Christian marriage should be marked by an ongoing ministry of reconciliation. As sinners who have been reconciled with God through the canceling of our debt of sin on the cross, we, of all people, know best what it means to be forgiven a debt that is infinitely impossible for us to repay, even though we were to attempt paying it with our own lives. The debt of sin that sinners owe God requires a death that is unending and eternal. Because of this, only the death of the eternal Son of God, the God-man Jesus Christ, can perfectly pay for sins. And this is exactly what Jesus achieved on the cross as our Redeemer. He redeemed us from the consequences of our sin and death by paying the penalty for our sins with His atoning death. This gospel truth, or at least a much simpler version of it, is what I remind my children of when they get into fights with each other and refuse to be reconciled. "Now, child," I begin, "your sibling has already apologized to you. Don't you think you should accept the apology and grant forgiveness?" "No, I don't want to. I don't like my sibling," comes the reply. I then say, "Oh, but how do you think it would make you feel if God said that He did not want to forgive you because your sins against Him hurt Him too much? Shouldn't you also forgive your sibling as God has already forgiven you all of your sins?" To which the response, thankfully, has always been an acknowledgement of God's grace and forgiveness, which then leads the child to grant forgiveness and to be reconciled. For Christians, asking forgiveness from our Father should always imply our own willingness to forgive others their offenses against us. It is completely inconsistent with a Christian confession to refuse forgiveness to one who sincerely seeks to be reconciled with us through heartfelt apology. Therefore, whenever an offender asks for forgiveness, we must be ready to give it, knowing that we can forgive because God has first forgiven our sins.
5: 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For more information, please visit us online at www.pilgrimcommunity.ph.
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0: Welcome back to Gallery. In 1824, Franz Schubert spent time as a music teacher in Zelez, today in Slovakia. There he encountered an array of Hungarian musical styles. The same year, he wrote the Hungarian Divertissement for Piano Duet, this performance by pianist André Thoreau and Zhu Xiaomei.

0: That was Franz Schubert's Divertissement à la Hongroise, Opus 54, presented by pianist Alexandra Tarot and Chu Xiaomei. 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
1: Hello, I'm Naomi Lewin. Welcome to Classics for Kids. John Philip Sousa got his start playing in and conducting this country's first military band, the United States Marine Band.

0: Captain Don Schofield served as associate conductor of the Air Force Band of Flight at Wright-Patterson Air Force Base, so he knows a lot about military bands. Captain Schofield says the Marine Band dates all the way back to 1798.
1: It was modeled after Frederick the Great of Prussia's own band that he had, and all our military bands were first modeled after the European bands.
0: But Captain Schofield says the original Marine Band was much smaller than today's military bands.
1: For instance, the instrumentation of the Marine Band in 1798 was two oboes, two clarinets, two horns, two bassoons, and the drums.
0: Each branch of the armed forces has its own band and its own song.

0: The tune to the Marines hymn comes from a little-known operetta by Jacques Offenbach, and the words, "from the halls of Montezuma to the shores of Tripoli," were written by a Marine who helped capture the halls of Montezuma during the Mexican War. But you may know some different words. This is how we used to sing it at Littlebrook Elementary School. From the halls of Riverside to the shores of Littlebrook, we will fight our classroom battles with pencils and with books. We will fight for right and recess and to keep our desks a mess. We are proud to claim the title of the teacher's biggest pests. Captain Schofield says that the Marine Band John Philip Sousa partnership was not the only one between a famous musician and an American military band.
1: The Air Force also has a wonderful band leader in its history, and that was Major Glenn Miller.
0: Glenn Miller was a very popular big band leader in the 1930s and 40s. During World War II, he conducted the Army Air Forces Band. It was only after World War II that the Air Force became a separate branch of the U.S. military from the Army. But the Air Force song was written just before World War II, when they held a contest to find a song for the Army Air Corps. Robert Crawford, a singer who was also a pilot, won with "Off We Go Into the Wild Blue Yonder."

0: Captain Schofield says nowadays, each branch of the military has more than one band. For instance,
1: the Air Force has 13 bands stationed around the world, 10 in the United States, and then 3 overseas.
0: And they're definitely bigger than the original military bands.
1: Each of the bands are made up of 60 members and 2 officers, with the exception of the band in Washington and the band in Colorado Springs.
0: John Philip Sousa didn't just lead the Marine Band. He also conducted for the Navy. The official Navy Band wasn't formed until 1925, but at the Naval Academy, there's been a band since the mid-1800s. Charles Zimmerman, who was one of the Naval Academy bandmasters, and Alfred Miles, a student at the Academy, teamed up to write Anchors Away. That's A-W-E-I-G-H. When you weigh anchor, you raise it out of the water so that a ship can leave.

0: Captain Schofield says he definitely didn't join the Air Force and then hope to get into the band.
1: You audition for a band before you join the Air Force. You will audition for a specific spot, a trumpet opening, and then if you are found qualified at that point, then you join the Air Force.
0: The same goes for all the military bands, including the Army. The Army band dates from the end of World War I. The official Army tune, the Caisson Song, was written a bit earlier, in 1908. Back then, ammunition was carried on caissons. Caisson is a French word for a box on wheels. Army Lieutenant Ed Gruber kept hearing men with caissons shout, "Keep 'em rolling!" And he turned that into a song, "The Caissons Keep Rolling Along."

0: This week was American military bands. Next week, some non-military American bands. I'm Naomi Lewin. I write Classics for Kids and produce it with Tim Lanter at WGUC Cincinnati. 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

0: Can Christians be over-concerned about health and fitness? That's just one of the questions we'll be answering on today's edition of Core Christianity. Well, hi, this is Bill Meyer, along with Pastor Adriel Sanchez. This is the radio program where we answer your questions about the Bible and the Christian life every day. Post your question on one of our social media sites, and you're always welcome to email us at questions@corechristianity.com. First up today, let's go to Izzy calling in from Illinois. Izzy, what's your question for Adriel?
1: My question is, I was baptized a Catholic. I stayed with the Catholic faith up until about 10 years ago. I just couldn't do it. It contradicts the Bible so many ways and different. Pray to this saint, pray to that saint. And God said he was the only one person to worship.
2: Mm-hmm.
1: It's in the commandments. So I've pretty much been ousted. My family are all Catholics. I live in a country town where everybody's Catholic and everybody in 20 miles is a Catholic.
2: Mm.
1: My question is, the fact that I left the Catholic faith, am I going to hell?
2: Hmm. Izzy, thank you for reaching out to us. You know, your story is not unique in that I've known many people who, as they began studying the Bible, you know, and they were in a church, Catholic church or another kind of church, Roman Catholic church or another kind of church, and they began to see things that they felt like didn't line up with what they were reading in Scripture. And that puts you in a really difficult situation because at the end of the day, God's word is the highest authority for the Christian. That doesn't mean that other kinds of authority don't matter or that there aren't other kinds of authority that are subordinate to the word of God, but the word of God is the ultimate authority because it's God's speech to us. And so we always want to submit to and yield to the word of God. And when it comes to church, we want to be sure that we're in churches that value God's word like that, where worship is conducted according to Scripture, where doctrine is taught that's in line with the Scriptures. And for those of you who know the broadcast, while there are things that I've, you know, appreciate about Roman Catholicism and similarities that we have, there are also significant differences. We even created a resource about some of the differences between Roman Catholicism and Protestantism. And so it really is an important question. And I think it's also important for you, Izzy, to get plugged into a good church where the word of God is upheld and taught faithfully. And I recognize that could be difficult, you know, given that you said you're kind of out in the country and maybe there aren't a lot of churches there. But you definitely want to prioritize getting plugged into a church. No church is perfect, but getting plugged into a church that, as I said, values the word of God and preaches it faithfully. Now, you asked, because I left the Catholic Church, does that mean that I'm going to hell? No, I don't think that that's the case at all. I was talking to a dear brother not long ago who, you know, similar situation to you, was going to a Catholic church, began to study the Bible. And as a result, the parish that he was a part of got very suspicious. They ended up excommunicating him. And he says he was, you know, sort of cast out of the church, and it was there that he met Jesus Christ. It was there, you know, studying the Scripture that for the first time he realized who Christ was and what Christ had done for him. And so just because the Catholic Church said, no, you're out, doesn't mean that you're out per se, out of God's kingdom. No, it could be that you are discovering the truth of the gospel for the very first time. And so that's where I would say I want to encourage you to press into that truth, to continue to study the Bible. But you're not meant to do that in isolation. You're not meant to do that all by yourself. And there's a danger in being isolated as a Christian. And that's why I said it's really important for you to get plugged into a good church. And we do have another resource, which I want to recommend to you on, boy, Bill, my mind is blanking on the title, but I know it's How to Find a Good Church or What is the Marks of a True Church. My producer's looking at me, like you're getting them all wrong. But we'll make sure to share that resource with you if you stay on the line.
0: And the resource you mentioned on the Catholic faith is called What Still Divides Us.
2: Yes.
0: And that is actually a great resource. If you're in a situation like he was, or maybe you have friends and family that are Catholic and you are a Protestant and you've gotten into some disagreements on tradition and faith and doctrine, this would be an awesome resource for you to get. You can find it at corechristianity.com. Again, it's called What Still Divides Us. Well, we'd love to hear from you if you have a question about the Bible, the Christian faith, doctrine, theology. Let's go to Joyce calling in from Missouri. Joyce, what's your question for Adriel?
3: Hi, Adriel. I spoke with you yesterday about the tongues in 1 Corinthians 14, but I wanted to see what your intake was on 14 and 14. For if I pray in a tongue, my spirit prays. That part is what's kind of confusing me. Is it saying there that there really is a language that we do not know of as far as the Christian sector, and maybe that the way they do in some churches where they speak in tongues, they call that a love language, an utterance. Mm. Can you clarify that for me, please?
2: Hey, Joyce, thank you. I've not heard that one, that the gift of tongues is a love language. It's sort of an interesting way of putting it, because in chapters 13 and 14, the charismatic gifts or the miraculous gifts are being contrasted with love. It's as if Paul is saying, hey, you guys have these gifts. You're really excited and zealous about spiritual gifts, but you're not being zealous about love. And that's what you're missing. You're missing the fruit of the Holy Spirit. And so that's in part what Paul is trying to highlight. So I don't know that I would, I think that's a sort of a strange way of putting it. But what Paul is saying there, I'm going to just start in verse 13. He says, therefore, he's giving some instruction about how these gifts should operate in the church. He says, therefore, one who speaks in a tongue should pray that he may interpret. In other words, It's not enough or good just to have an individual speaking in tongues in church and nobody understands what he's saying. He doesn't even understand what he's saying, because he says, if I pray in a tongue, my spirit prays, but my mind is unfruitful. In other words, I don't actually know what I'm saying. This is a language that's unknown to me. And so what does he say? What am I to do? I will pray with my spirit, but I will pray with my mind also. I will sing praise with my spirit, but I will sing with my mind also. Otherwise, if you give thanks with your spirit, how can anyone in the position of an outsider say amen to your thanksgiving when he does not know what you're saying? For you may be giving thanks well enough. In other words, this person speaking in tongues, you might be giving thanks well enough, but the other person, the people around you, are not being edified. They're not being built up. And then verse 18, he says, I thank God that I speak in tongues more than all of you. Nevertheless, in the church, I would rather speak five words with my mind in order to instruct others than 10,000 words in a tongue. So his point is clear. He says, look, everything that we do in the context of corporate worship should be for the edification of the body of Christ. This is a time for building each other up in Christ. And if we don't understand what's going on, how is it that we can be edified? That's why he says, you know, let this person pray that there's an interpreter. And if there's no interpreter, let him keep silent. Let him speak to himself and to God, as he says in 1 Corinthians chapter 14. And so the big sort of takeaway, whether you believe in miraculous gifts for today or not, meaning, you know, that ordinarily God is not giving the gift of tongues or the gift of prophecy today, that those were gifts that were more for the apostolic era, the period right after the apostles. One big takeaway for all of us is whatever we're doing in worship should be intelligible. We're trying to edify each other, build each other up. And if nobody knows what's going on, well, they're not going to be edified. I mean, you can think about this even in churches, you know, with a lot of ritual and tradition and, you know, maybe a really high liturgy. Sometimes people go, well, what's going on? I don't understand what's happening. In those traditions, it's really important to say, here's what we're doing, to explain things. Why? Because what we're doing has to be for the edification of the body. We want to have understanding in order to bring people closer to the truth of God's word. And so that's one of the big takeaways there, Joyce. But this idea of praying with your spirit versus praying with your mind, he's talking about praying with understanding or not understanding what you're saying. And if there's no interpreter, then there's no understanding. And that's why he says, let the one who prays in a tongue also pray that he may interpret. God bless. Mm-hmm.
0: Great explanation, and something I think all of us should bear in mind when we're talking to our friends who might be of more of a charismatic faith tradition. So thank you for that, Adriel. This is Core Christianity with Pastor Adriel Sanchez. Want to go to a voicemail from one of our listeners. This is from Steve.
4: My question for Adriel is, I'm getting ready to go in and have a pretty serious cancer surgery, and they're wanting to know if I have a living will or an advanced directive, you know, to not resuscitate. It almost seems like that would be bordering on blasphemy, or maybe even at the very least a slap in the face to God, saying I'm going to take charge here and control when I die or not die. I just want to almost retract that from the hospital, because I feel like I might be stepping on his toes and trying to control the situation of what I go see him, if I do, in all his glory. Thank you very much.
2: Well, Steve, let's just take a moment right now, friends, to pray for our brother Steve first, as he gets ready for this surgery. Our Father in heaven, thank you for Steve. Thank you, Lord Jesus, for his desire to serve you and to honor you, and not, Lord, to do anything that would dishonor you. Would you fill him with your Holy Spirit? Would you grant him your grace and your peace in this time of sickness, Lord? We ask that you would give him healing. We pray in particular, Lord, that you would be with these doctors and surgeons who are working with him, that you would guide their hands. And Lord, God, that you would continue to just grant him faith to entrust himself, mind, body, and soul to you, knowing that you are the good shepherd and that you care for him, that you love him, Lord. So please be with our brother. And thank you for him in Jesus' name. Amen.
0: Amen.
2: You know, with the advent of or the advancement of so much technology in medicine, it has raised more bioethical issues. You know, we have different things like this where it's maybe in the past, you know, a situation where, you know, a surgery like this or a sickness like this would have just meant, you know, a death sentence. Essentially, there's nothing that doctors can do. Now there are other options, and we're forced to exercise wisdom to preserve life and to pursue life. This is something that we're called to in God's commandments. But is it wrong to say, hey, you know, I this advanced directive, the do not resuscitate, you know, would this be a bad thing or a wrong thing? And I don't necessarily think so. I think what you're saying is, God, I'm entrusting myself to you. And my faith is in you. I think of Paul, you know, Paul's words in Philippians chapter 1, where he's talking about his own impending death. He's writing to the Philippians and he says, look, I know to depart and be with the Lord Jesus is far better, but I also know that you Philippians need my help around here. And so, you know, I don't know what I'm going to choose, whether I'm going to continue on in the flesh to help you, or I'm going to go and be with Jesus, which is far, far better. I mean, that was the thing that was weighing on his mind. And it seems like there was an option there, frankly. Now, of course, it was a different context, different situation. But I think for all of us, and for believers in particular, we're saying, God, I'm entrusting myself to you. If you're calling me home, I'm trusting you. If you're giving me more time here to serve you, I'm trusting in you. And I think that's an act of faith. I think that's saying, okay, Lord, my life is in your hands. You know, Bill, I don't know if you want to add to this. I also know that, you know, sometimes with these DNRs, you know, one of the concerns is a person could be resuscitated, but not really be capable of living a full life. Maybe they're, you know, brain dead or something like that. What would you say, Bill, to Steve?
0: It's so complicated. And I know, you know, some friends who are involved in the whole field of medical ethics who have written on this topic. I think, you know, one is when we're talking about resuscitation, if a person, as you said, is brain dead and you have to keep them alive through artificial means, mm-hmm. let's say, you know, a feeding tube, a breathing tube, that seems to me to be a whole nother issue. That's when you really are kind of in a sense, superseding God, because if the person has, you know, physically would die otherwise, and yet you are using these extraordinary means to keep them alive, mm-hmm. then maybe that's a question maybe a person should ask, and family members need to ask. And I think John is wise in asking those questions in advance. I think he's really being thoughtful about it.
2: Mm-hmm. Yeah. Well, I appreciate that insight. And of course, it is a complex question. And you mentioned, you know, some writing on bioethical issues as Christians. One of the best books that I've found that I just want to recommend is called Bioethics and the Christian Life, A Guide to Making Difficult Decisions, written by Dr. David Van Drunen. He's a systematic theologian. He also has a law degree. And just an interest in ethics and ethical issues in the Christian life. And so again, Bioethics in the Christian Life by David Van Drunen. Check out that book if you're looking to dive deeper on this question. It doesn't just talk about end of life stuff, but also beginning of life stuff. You think of IVF and whatnot. So helpful resource there.
0: 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Just a reminder, you can email us anytime if you have a question at questions@corechristianity.com or leave a voicemail 24 hours a day at 833-THE-CORE. We try to go through our voicemails once each day, so feel free to leave us your question there for Adriel. Also want to mention a great resource that we have available. We do get questions about the core doctrines of the Christian faith, and many of those core doctrines are contained in something called the Nicene Creed.
2: Yeah, the Nicene Creed is an ancient Christian confession. It came out of the Council of Nicaea in the 4th century. And it's a confession of faith, really one of the most important faith confessions in all of Christian history, that focuses on the cardinal doctrines of Christianity, the doctrine of the Trinity, the doctrine of the Incarnation. And this 10-lesson study gets at, you know, who is God? Who is Jesus? How did God become a man? We're talking again about the doctrine of the Incarnation. What did Jesus do? Outlined there in the Creed, who is the Holy Spirit, the one Holy Church? What do the words Catholic and Apostolic mean? There's a lot of confusion about that today. What do the words Catholic and Apostolic mean? And how do I find a good church? If any of that, you know, intrigues you, or if you're thinking, how do I find a good church, or okay, why do we use that word Catholic, or what does it mean to be Catholic or apostolic, get a hold of this resource. Again, it's a 10-lesson study that I think you'll find really helpful, and we're making it available for a gift of $25 or more.
0: You can find out more by going to corechristianity.com/offers and look for that great new resource, great new Bible study called We Believe. Well, here's a voicemail that came in from one of our listeners. 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
5: My question is it at all essential for a Christian to focus on their physical well-being prior to their spiritual well-being?
2: Interesting how you worded that question. Is it essential for us to focus on our physical well-being prior to our spiritual well-being, Deborah? Well, the two are not unrelated. I mean, this is just, we're one person, body and soul. And oftentimes when we're experiencing sickness or pain or weakness in our bodies, that does affect us, can affect us spiritually. It's not like we're, immune from that. And so physical health is important, and the body is important. You know, sometimes people think of religion or Christianity in particular as God saving us from our bodies, right? The old flesh, we're just so tired of it. It's old, it's sick, it's weak. I can't wait to be delivered from this prison of the body. And they think of heaven as, right, we're just floating around in disembodied bliss for all eternity. That's actually not the good news of the Christian faith. And that's not good news, because that wouldn't be the restoration of our bodies. The biblical teaching on the body is not that the body is bad and something that we need to get away from. It's that the body is good, something that God created good, but that we've fallen. And because of sin, our entire person, every part of us has been affected by sin. And Jesus came into the world assuming true humanity, taking a true body. To restore the fallenness of creation, to restore our bodies. And in his resurrection from the dead, we have the hope of resurrection as well. And so we have a high view, Christians have a high view of the physical world, of the body. It's not body versus spirit. And sometimes it's portrayed that way. No, the body is a good thing. It's a part of who we are, and it's what's going to be restored at the resurrection. And so that's really important, I think, to understand. But can we go overboard at times when we think about health and physical fitness? Yeah, we can. We can also, you know, not treat the body as important and not take care of our bodies. And I think that would also be a problem. And so we want to have the right understanding here. Listen to what the Apostle Paul said to Timothy in 1 Timothy chapter 4, verse 7. He says, "Have nothing to do with irreverent, silly myths. Rather, train yourself for godliness. For while bodily training is of some value, godliness is of value in every way, as it holds promise for the present life and also for the life to come." In other words, Paul doesn't tell Timothy, hey, bodily exercise doesn't matter. Who cares about that? Just focus on the spiritual life. There's no value to physical fitness or bodily training. That's not what he says. He says, no, there is some value there. It's good. Take care of yourself. I mean, elsewhere he tells Timothy, hey, have a little bit of wine to settle your stomach. Take care of yourself. Take care of your body, Timothy. And in the church today, people need to hear that. Take care of your body because it's a gift that God has given to you. At the same time, right, he says, but be sure that you're training yourself in godliness. Make sure that that's you know, that you're not neglecting that. And when people focus on physical fitness and bodily training and they're devoted to that, but they don't exercise themselves in godliness, well, then that would be quite disordered. That would be a problem because Paul seems to indicate that one actually has more value than the other. Why? Because training in godliness is of value in every way, as it holds promise for the present life and also for the life to come. And so take care of yourself. Think about your diet. Think about, you know, physical exercise, those things. Don't just abuse your body or neglect to care for yourself. It's something that God has given to you. And use your body as an instrument to serve the Lord. I love this. Sometimes we think of our bodies as spiritual liabilities. It keeps me from the spiritual life. We should view our bodies not as spiritual liabilities, but as spiritual instruments. The Apostle Paul in Romans chapter 6 talks about presenting our bodies, every member of our body, as an instrument to God for righteousness. And so our bodies are brought into the service of the Lord. And God help us to do that. Weak as they are, riddled with pain and sickness as they may be, God help us to use our bodies for your good, for your glory and our good, and help us to take care of them, you know, to take that seriously, but also to take very seriously this call to exercise in godliness. And so, Bill, I know that you have a pretty legit exercise regimen on your bike, riding around. Is that right? Well, there you go. I think that's a good routine. Yeah, probably don't try to mix the two because I feel like that could actually be hazardous, and you're probably not going to be focused very much if you're trying to run and read the Bible at the same time. Although I know a lot of people who will listen to like Christian podcasts or Christian music or even scripture like on their iPhone or whatever while they're exercising, and that can be beneficial too. So maybe consider that as well. Hey, once again, brothers and sisters, thank you so much for listening to The Core. May God help each of us to take his word seriously and to grow in the grace and knowledge of the Lord Jesus Christ. The Lord be with you and bless you.
0: 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And be sure to join us next time as we explore the truth of God's Word together.
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Welcome to Reminiscences, Weekend Nostalgia on the Master's Touch, featuring music from stage and screen, jazz standards, and light classics. This is Mario, ready to reminisce with you. We start off with Miss Lena Horne and two songs from the movie, Two Girls and a Sailor.

0: have, girl.
1: Miss Lena Horne, accompanied by Georgie Stahl and his orchestra, in songs from Two Girls and a Sailor. The setting is the Second World War. The girls are singing sisters, and both are attracted to the sailor Johnny. They put up a canteen where famous entertainers perform for American servicemen. From the film, Those Were Trembling of a Leaf by Johnny Green and Jack Lawrence, followed by Eddie Jackson's arrangement of Paper Doll by Johnny Black. Old Blue Eyes' Mr. Frank Sinatra is next with Our Love Affair by Roger Edens and Arthur Freed, originally written for the musical Strike Up the Band.

the chairman of the board, Frank Sinatra, with "It Started All Over Again" by Bill Carey and Carl Fisher. The song captures an emotional reunion following the heartbreak from a previous separation and the possibility of a new start. The successful Broadway musical review Sophisticated Ladies showcased the music of jazz great Duke Ellington. With 8 Tony Award nominations, the review was described as an Ellington celebration that just won't quit. It's only fitting that Sophisticated Ladies lends its name to this arrangement of Ellington favorites by Ralph Burns. In the medley are Sophisticated Lady, Take the A Train, Mood Indigo, and It Don't Mean a Thing. John Williams leads the Boston Pops Orchestra.

The Boston Pops Orchestra, conducted by John Williams, brought us Sophisticated Ladies, a tribute to Duke Ellington in arrangements by Ralph Burns of several Duke Ellington classics, Sophisticated Lady, Take the A-Train, Mood Indigo, and It Don't Mean a Thing. This is Mario for Reminiscences on the Master's Touch, 98.7 DZFE. 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

0: After the break, we enter the world of vaudeville. 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
1: When life feels like entirely too much, there's an ancient practice that actually changes your brain. God called it rest. I'm Bonnie Sala with Reset. The word reset means returning something to its starting point so it can function properly. God designed us to need exactly that. He named it Sabbath and commanded a rest every 7 days, just as he rested after creating the world. In this overwhelming world, most of us need that reset, not just weekly, but daily. Whenever we're overwhelmed, if we'll pause to remember who God is and who we are in Him, something measurable shifts inside us. A neuroscientist says, intense prayer and meditation permanently change numerous structures and functions in the brain, altering your values and the way you perceive reality. Scripture invites us to do exactly that. It asks, have you never heard? Have you never understood? The Lord is the everlasting God, the creator of all the earth. He never grows weak or weary. No one can measure the depths of his understanding. This is the God we're returning to. This is the infinite God who welcomes overwhelmed people like us. So today, pause and contemplate this beautiful prayer. May this day bring Sabbath rest to my heart and my home. May God's image in me be restored. May the gravity of material things be lightened and the relativity of time slow down. May I know grace to embrace my own finite smallness in the arms of God's infinite greatness. You get tired, He does not, and there's grace to rest in that. I'm Bonnie Sala, ready to grow your faith? Discover practical tools and more at guidelines.org.
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The musical film For Me and My Gal takes place at the peak of vaudeville success and at the same time the start of World War I. The vaudeville couple, Harry Palmer and Joe Hayden, are scheduled to perform at Broadway's Palace Theater, but suddenly receive Palmer's notice that he is drafted to serve in the war. He is injured in the war, and the couple is happily reunited in a victory performance at the Palace Theater. Roger Edens adapts music from the original soundtrack of the film as Leo Arnaud orchestrates highlights from the film's music. Vaudeville Montage is brought to us by Gene Kelly, who portrays Harry Palmer, and Judy Garland as Joe Hayden. Together with them are Martha Eggerth, Ben Blue and the Kingsman, and the MGM Studio Orchestra.

0: vaudeville montage highlights from the original soundtrack of the movie For Me and My Gal, adapted by Roger Edens and orchestrated by Leo Arnault. Brought to us by Gene Kelly, Judy Garland, Martha Eggerth, Ben Blue and the Kingsmen, and the MGM Studio Orchestra. The songs in the movie were performed as they might have been on the vaudeville stage, and Roger Edens' work on the film was nominated for an Academy Award for Best Score. Edens was recognized as an important creative figure in the golden era of Hollywood, where he was composer, arranger, and associate producer. He worked with Hollywood stars such as Judy Garland, who eventually became his lifelong friend. The film also marked the first team-up of Judy Garland and Gene Kelly, who got along well and went on to star in two more films together. This was the first adult role for Judy Garland, who had been playing more youthful roles in previous movies. Gene Kelly, on the other hand, was coming in fresh from his role in the Broadway musical Pal Joey. We'll pause for another break. This is Mario with Reminiscences, Weekend Nostalgia on the Master's Touch, 98.7 DZFE.
1: The idea of two spiritual paths is a common metaphor in Scripture. You've connected with Today in the Word. It's the daily devotional from Moody Bible Institute, and I'm John Gager in case our paths have never crossed before. Well, this idea of two spiritual paths is often seen in Psalms and Proverbs. The wrong path is wide and broad, which leads to destruction, that is, hell. The right path is the small gate and narrow road. These lead to life, that is, heaven. Today in the Word, Jesus declares in Matthew 7, verse 14, "Small is the gate and narrow the road that leads to life, and only a few find it." The metaphor of two paths contrasts two ways of life or two trajectories of choices over time. Most translations also contain the idea that the broad road is easy and the narrow one is difficult. Our tendency is to choose the easiest way, but God's intention is in the other direction. Jesus' teaching is simple. Take one way and not the other. It will be easy to tell the difference. One will be easy and the other hard. One will be taken by many, the other by few. One translation even makes verse 14 an exclamation. How narrow is the gate and difficult the way that leads to life, and there are few who find it. Hey, have you found the narrow road of Jesus? What I'm really asking is, have you asked him to be the leader of your life, the forgiver of your wrongdoing, your sins? You can start this road today. A volunteer will answer your questions about knowing Jesus, pray with you right now as you call 888-NEED-HIM. 888-NEED-HIM. There's nothing to buy. Nobody's trying to sell you anything. It's an honest conversation about Jesus as you call 888-NEED-HIM.
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During the gay 90s, that is the 1890s, an ordinary girl rises to become a Broadway star. The song Why Was I Born was written for the musical Sweet Adeline, with music by Jerome Kern and lyrics by Oscar Hammerstein II. Here is soprano Sylvia McNair with Andre Previn on piano and David Fink on double bass.

soprano Sylvia McNair, pianist Andre Previn, and double bassist David Fink with I Won't Dance, initially written for the musical Three Sisters, with music by Jerome Kern and lyrics by Oscar Hammerstein II and Otto Harbach. The musical was a flop and forgotten, but the song I Won't Dance was included in the film version of the musical Roberta. This time around, there was a new version of the lyrics written by Dorothy Fields through Jimmy Yu. Fred Astaire's performance of the song in the movie made it a hit and has since been associated with the musical Roberta and its revivals. A set of jazz pieces from Benny Goodman starts off with the Benny Goodman Sextet performing Till Tom Special, co-written by Benny Goodman and Lionel Hampton. This is followed by Royal Garden Blues, composed by Clarence Williams and Spencer Williams. Benny Goodman plays the clarinet together with his sextet and with Count Basie on piano.

The last piece in the set is the popular 1925 song Dinah, composed by Harry Axt and with lyrics by Sam Lewis and Joe Young. Benny Goodman plays the clarinet and lends his singing voice as he performs with his orchestra. Before that, we heard Goodman and his sextet in Till Tom Special and then Royal Garden Blues, in which Count Basie joined on piano.

We'll pause for a reflection. Psalm 42:11. Why, my soul, are you downcast? Why so disturbed within me? Put your hope in God, for I will yet praise Him, my Savior and my God. In our lives, we often face times of discouragement. Our spirits can feel heavy and our hearts burdened. When that happens, however, we can turn to God and lean on Him, finding hope in His promises and unfailing love. When discouragement threatens to overwhelm us, we can find solace in God's Word. His mighty acts and daily provisions remind us of His faithfulness, and His promises give us hope for the future. God is always present to help in times of trouble, and His love and grace are sufficient for us. As we anchor our hope in God, our perspective shifts. We begin to see beyond our present circumstances, and we focus on the unchanging nature of our Heavenly Father. He is the source of true joy and peace, and in Him we find strength to persevere. Today, if you find yourself discouraged, turn to God in prayer. Pour out your heart before Him and listen for His comforting voice. Trust in His perfect timing and purposes. Daryl Delaney for the Today Devotional Series.

0: John Broger and Ralph Carmichael conducting the FEBC Orchestra in Have Thine Own Way, Lord, written by Adelaide Pollard. Miss Pollard wrote the hymn when she was raising funds for a trip to Africa. She was also inspired by an elderly woman who expressed her fervent desire for God's will rather than her own. The second hymn is Jesus, I Come to Thee, with the lyrics of William Sleeper and the melody of George Stebbins. Our final half hour of music follows a break. Keep it here on Manila's fine music station. I'm Mario for DZFE's Reminiscences. 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
1: You found Bible Q&A with John MacArthur, and I'm Denny Nugent with today's question. It comes from the tiny letter of 2 John, where the writer gives some instruction on how to handle false teachers. Verse 10 says, "If anyone comes to you and does not bring this teaching, do not receive him into your house and do not give him a greeting, for the one who gives him a greeting participates in his evil deeds." John, no doubt many of our listeners have had non-Christians knock on their doors wanting to share their religious views. Does this verse compel us to say no to those folks who want to share a false belief system with us?
2: Well, there's a bigger context for this, Denny, because in ancient times, traveling preachers and traveling teachers were dependent upon host families as they fulfilled their itinerant travels, going from place to place and espousing whatever it is that they believed and wanted to declare. They stayed with people. We see this even with the Lord sending out the disciples, sending out the 70, and talking to them about what they need to do when they stay in various homes. That's the way it was in the ancient world. An inn was a very unseemly place to stay, so they stayed with people. And what John is saying here is, do not invite into your home as a welcome guest to be cared for someone who teaches false doctrine. That is the idea. Don't host them. Don't give them acceptance. Don't give them hospitality. Don't let them appear to be worthy of your care. I suppose on a practical level, you could extend it to say that it is unwise even to allow heretics who stand at your door to come into your home for a brief stay. You don't want to be exposed to error at any level or for any amount of time.
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Mantovani and his orchestra with a popular song Autumn Leaves, based on the French song composed by Joseph Cosma, originally with French lyrics by Jacques Prévert and English lyrics by Johnny Mercer. While initially referring to the season and falling leaves, there is a sense of nostalgia in the piece as the season transitions to the lonely winter season. On another level, it is a song about the heartbreak of a past relationship and a lost love. Tell Taylor wrote Down by the Old Mill Stream while sitting near Blanchard River in Ohio. Taylor's friends felt the song was not commercially viable and discouraged him from publishing the song. However, it was well received when it was introduced to the public and became one of the most popular songs of the early 20th century. Here is The Capital City Four with a Hammond Electric Organ.

The Capital City 4 with Piano brought us the Barbershop Standard, You're the Flower of My Heart, Sweet Adeline, composed by Harry Armstrong with lyrics by Richard Gerard. Originally titled You're the Flower of My Heart, Sweet Rosalie, the lyrics, according to a 1928 newspaper article, were inspired by a girl who worked at the music counter of a New York department store. Gerard and Armstrong later changed the song's title to honor Adeline after seeing a poster of opera singer Adelina Patti on a farewell tour. Pianist Alexander Zviatkin brings us Scott Joplin's Bethina, a waltz that was Joplin's first work after the death of his wife from pneumonia. This happened just 10 weeks after their wedding, and Joplin was facing financial difficulty. The piece was not successful at the time and was forgotten. Fortunately, it was rediscovered because of a renewed interest in Joplin's work in the 1970s.

Pianist Alexander Zviatkin again with a lesser-known work by Scott Joplin, Antoinette. The piece is more of a march, departing from Joplin's trademark ragtime style and perhaps reflected his style to be recognized as a classical composer. Known as the King of Ragtime, Joplin felt ragtime was not honky-tonk music played commonly in saloons. For him, it was a form of classical music meant to be played in concert halls.

And that's all for this program. Thank you so much for joining me in our weekly reminiscences. Meet me again on DZFE's Nostalgia Show, playing stage and screen classics, songbook ditties, jazz standards, and light orchestral numbers. With Noel, our writer, this is Mario, wishing you Godspeed. Till next time.

0: This is Max McLean. How does God's love work in our lives? Listen to the Bible from 1 John 4. God is love. Whoever lives in love lives in God and God in him. There is no fear in love, but perfect love drives out fear because fear has to do with punishment. The one who fears is not made perfect in love. We love because he first loved us. If anyone says, I love God, yet hates his brother, he is a liar. For anyone who does not love his brother whom he has seen cannot love God whom he has not seen. And he has given us this command: whoever loves God must also love his brother. From 1 John 4. Listen to the Bible. It's great for the soul.
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The 17th century Palace Hall, the quaint drawing room in a 19th century home, the modern art gallery, and yes, even a quiet nook in a bustling shopping mall. In all these places, chamber music opens windows in time to connect worlds past, present, and future. I am your host, David Jerome Johnson, and this is Chamber Music in Progress. Let's get started. I want to extend a warm welcome to all of you who are listening today. The program I prepared for you features the often neglected works for string sextet. I have paired the warm and sumptuous sound of the sextet in B-flat major of Johannes Brahms with the equally warm and sumptuous sound of the sextet in A major of Antonín Dvořák. These two sextets serve as bookends on the program, which I have entitled A Most Perfect Balance. The middle part of the program is occupied by the music of Aaron Copland. We journey to America in the early 19th century to glimpse the lives of rural folk with a performance of the original 13-instrument version of Copland's Appalachian Spring, which contains the famous shaker melody, Simple Gifts. Compositions for two violins, two violas, and two cellos was largely a neglected stepchild of chamber music until Brahms wrote his sextet in B-flat in 1860, and then some 20 years later, the sextet in F major. Luigi Boccherini and Ludwig Spohr had written for that combination, but it seems that the string quartet and the string quintet were the preferred group formats. You could say that Brahms's two sextets put the combination on the map, as many composers after him began to compose a stable of literature, including Dvořák, whose work you'll hear at the end of the program. There is a vast difference in the weight of sound between a string quartet and that of a string sextet. In a string quartet, there are already two violins, but the benefit of adding an extra viola and an extra cello allows a composer to conceive a much fuller and darker sound. I find this combination one of the most wholesome and satisfying to listen to. For me, the blend is perfectly balanced. It is full, homogeneous, and rich, and has almost an orchestral density of sound. The sextet really is a complete sonic entity, wanting or needing no other instrument to complete it. Now, having said that, I do know of a few double bass players who have transcribed the second cello parts of the Brahms sextets to be able to have the extra literature to play. By 1860, Brahms had completed his first piano concerto and the two orchestral serenades. He had yet to, however, compose a symphony or even his first string quartet. Over the years of studying the music of Brahms, I have wondered what prompted Brahms to attempt the difficulties of composing for six voices before he had even attempted traditional four-part quartet writing. I can only surmise that Brahms found it a challenge to tackle a form of composition largely neglected since the Baroque period. The B-flat major sextet of Brahms is vast in dimension and scope, and is broadly symphonic, and Brahms' writing has very little to do with strict chamber style. From start to finish, Brahms' melody factory spins out melodies and accompaniments for the six instruments that you will not find in his other compositions. The sextet follows the four-movement symphonic blueprint. The first movement theme is almost like an anthem that uplifts you. It comforts you. It embraces you. If you're at home and can close your eyes and listen to the music, please try to do so even for a few seconds and allow the music to take you where it takes you. If you're driving on the road, I don't suggest that you close your eyes, but what I do suggest is that you turn up the volume and that you breathe a little deeper to experience the emotion in this music.
I always say that Brahms is good for the soul. It is indeed music that cradles your emotions. The second movement is simple and profound at the same time. It begins with an intense-sounding Passacaglia theme set in the high register of the viola. Please notice that throughout this movement, the strings are playing with little or no vibrato, and the resonance of their open string sound can remind you of the old lute and viola da gamba suites of the Renaissance. There is a profound section toward the end of the movement that you should listen for, when the two cellos begin an impressive churning octave passage, while the two violins and the two violas engage in an intense call and response. This churning passage repeats itself, so you won't miss hearing it. Another absolutely magical moment happens just afterwards, with the appearance out of nowhere of the quietest and the most beautiful lullaby Brahms or anyone else has ever written. The third movement, Scherzo, and Scherzo literally means musical joke, is the first time we see unbridled joy of movement, activity, and festivity. This movement seeks to break the seriousness of the work and sails about in a carefree manner with mirth and celebration. The last movement is a joyous summary that looks back toward the first movement in affirmation. It is a set of quasi-variations where Brahms continues his effortless ability to weave melody after melody so that every player has their fair share. At the end of the piece, Brahms borrows a page from the playbook of Beethoven, and he writes a fast, animated coda to round off the end of what I feel is a most incredible sextet. The venerable Vienna Philharmonic String Sextet is now heard in the sextet in B-flat major of Johannes Brahms.

0: That was the great B-flat major sextet of Johannes Brahms, played for you by the Vienna Philharmonic String Sextet. Eric Hobart and Peter Matza, violins. Thomas Riebel and Siegfried Furlinger, violas. Rudolf Leopold and Suzanne N. cellos. We are now due for a break, but stay with me as we enter the lives of rural Americans in Aaron Copland's Appalachian Spring. I am David Jerome Johnson, your guide, and this is Chamber Music in Progress.
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We approach the middle part of our program with a work that stands in stark contrast to the sextets of Brahms and Dvorak. The beauty and the open sound Copland achieves in Appalachian Spring comes from his use of widely spaced intervals to give Appalachian Spring its mood of peace, tranquility, and balance. The introduction of this piece is a perfect example.

For those of you who are unfamiliar with the term interval, let me attempt to explain. An interval is the distance between two notes on the music staff. Copland uses four wide-spaced intervals, namely the major third, the perfect fourth, the perfect fifth, and the octave. These four interval types are considered perfect due to their close relationship in sound wavelength. When these intervals are played together, they produce a highly pleasing effect on the ear and on the spirit. Even the ancient Greeks were very well aware of the pleasing nature of the perfect intervals. Mr. Copland is simply using the gifts of science and physics as a tool in composing his music. Now, let's get back to Appalachian Spring. Copland composed the ballet score for Appalachian Spring in 1944 after a commission request from the great modern dancer Martha Graham. Miss Graham set the choreography on her own dance company, and she danced the title role of the bride in the ballet. The music portrays rural life surrounding a newly built farmhouse in the Appalachian Mountains of Pennsylvania in the 1800s. Among the cast of characters are a newlywed couple, a neighbor, an evangelist preacher, and his congregation. Copland uses many different rhythmic accents, abrupt time changes, and simple outpourings of lovely melodies to depict the daily lives of the little Appalachian community. The emergence of the clarinet melody introduces the familiar 1848 Shaker hymn, Simple Gifts. Through all the scurrying of rural life, the harvest celebrations, and the Thanksgiving, Copland's major thirds and perfect intervals are ever present in Appalachian Spring, providing the perfect balance in Copland's most famous work. The highly innovative and popular Chicago chamber musicians, led by violinist Joseph Genualdi and clarinetist Larry Combs, and Aaron Copland's 13-instrument version of Appalachian Spring.

0: You have heard Copland's Appalachian Spring, ending as peacefully and sublimely as it began, played by the Chicago Chamber Musicians. Well, it's break time again. This is Chamber Music in Progress. Don't go away.
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2: Believing loved ones who have died are with Jesus, consciously enjoying the glory of his presence. And that's better by far than anything they could know here. But God has another gift for them and for us that he's keeping for the day when he gathers his whole family together. When Jesus returns, our believing loved ones will come with him. Then their souls will be clothed with risen bodies adapted for everlasting life. At the same time, believers who are still alive will be caught up together with them to meet the Lord in the air. We'll experience the same transformation, and our bodies will be adapted for everlasting life.
1: Is there someone in your life who needs to know the God of the Bible and might be open to take a journey through the Bible with you? Invite them to openthebible.org.
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We come to the final portion of Chamber Music in Progress. I'm David Jerome Johnson, your host. Today, Dvorak's music is as popular and is played as often as the music of Brahms. But that was not the case in 1875 when the men first met. After Wagner died, Brahms was considered the greatest living composer in Germany and Austria. Dvorak, in his native Bohemia, was still a young developing Czech talent who was considered a second-rank composer in Germany, but who nevertheless caught the eye and attention of Brahms as a talent to be watched and nurtured. Dvorak, you see, had submitted yearly applications to the Austrian government for grants assisting poor but talented composers. Dvorak was a young husband and a new father, and he needed financial assistance if he was to continue composing. The elder Brahms had served on the judging committee, who awarded Dvorak grants for 3 straight years. Brahms was so impressed by the compositions of the young Dvorak that he urged his own publisher, Simrock, to publish Dvorak's highly creative compositions. In 1877, Mr. Simrock published Dvorak's Moravian Duets and the D minor piano quintet. And this event becomes a catalyst for a personal relationship between Dvorak and Brahms. Brahms, although famous in Germany and Austria, was not well known in Bohemia, and he was seeking to widen his audience exposure in Dvorak's native land. Dvorak, sensing an opportunity for collaboration with Brahms, asked the Czech soprano Marta Reisingerova, who was the leading interpreter of Brahms' songs of the day, to arrange a shared concert in Prague featuring compositions of both composers. This concert laid the groundwork for many future concerts that would give both composers increased access to audiences in both Prague and Vienna. The men often consulted each other through the many letters exchanged on proposed musical projects, and they, as often as possible, arranged to see each other on personal visits when schedules permitted. When Brahms died in 1897, his library contained as many scores of Dvorak as he had of works for Schubert, Mendelssohn, or Beethoven. Dvorak's sextet in A major is without a doubt a tribute to his mentor, Brahms. It was written in 1878 after the resounding success of his Slavonic dances. Throughout the work, Dvorak relies on the folk melodies of his native Bohemia and employs them in the same symphonic sweep as Brahms does in his B-flat major sextet. With its intensity of expression and high seriousness, the sextet was greeted enthusiastically by Brahms' circle and premiered at the Berlin home of violinist Joseph Joachim in July of 1879. The addition of the Dvorak A major sextet, together with the 2 sextets of Brahms, prompted a resurgence in the writing for string sextet. Tchaikovsky quickly followed with his sextet, The Souvenir de Florence. Alexander Borodin, Eric Korngold, Richard Strauss, Arnold Schoenberg, Martinu, and a whole host of 20th century composers have embraced this instrumentation. The movements of Dvorak's sextet are Allegro Moderato, Dumka, Furiant, which almost sounds like one of his Slavonic dances, and the Finale, Theme and Variations. The captivating and gifted violin soloist, Sarah Chang, collaborates with 5 members of the Berlin Philharmonic String Section and Antonin Dvorak's Sextet in A Major.

violin soloist Sarah Chang and colleagues from the Berlin Philharmonic were featured in fine form in Antonin Dvorak's A Major String Sextet. This work, along with the sextet of Brahms, are the bookends of tonight's program, which also included a chamber music version of Aaron Copland's ballet music from Appalachian Spring and your Eine Kleine Party Music samplers by Mozart. I hope that you've gained some valuable insight and knowledge about this great composer that will enable you to know his music better. Always being mindful that when you're listening to music that you love and enjoy, that it is the composer who is the most important ingredient in the recipe of music making. Before I go, I'd like to tell you where you can write to me, para sa inyong komento at tono. Please send them to the following address, cmip@dzfe.febc.ph, or share them in the comment section of the appropriate post over on DZFE's Facebook page at facebook.com/98.7DZFE. Here at Chamber Music in Progress, your weekly reservation never expires, so please make sure you join me here again, the same time next week for our continued escapades through the wonderful world of chamber music. In the coming days, do take very good care. Know that the smile on your face is your most precious personal accessory. And remember, saan ka man bumaraon, laging dalhin ang musika sa inyong puso. Wherever you are and wherever you go, always carry music in your heart.

0: Some words are hard to translate. There really is no simple equivalent in the English language. Consider, for example, the word prozvonit. In Czech and Slovak, this beautiful word means to call another person's mobile phone, allowing it to ring only once, thus provoking the other person to return the call, thus saving the caller from having to spend any money. Honestly, how have the British coped so long without that word? It's no wonder we lost the empire. Here's a Greek word that has no simple equivalent in English. Hilasterion. It means the appeasement which makes it possible for a just God to forgive sinners. Because there was no equivalent word in the English language, about 700 years ago we had to create one, and that word is propitiation. You see it in many modern translations of Romans chapter 3. But now the righteousness of God has been manifested apart from the law, the righteousness of God through faith in Jesus Christ for all who believe. For there is no distinction, for all have sinned and fall short of the glory of God, and are justified by His grace as a gift, through the redemption that is in Christ Jesus, whom God put forward as a hilasterion, a propitiation, by His blood, to be received by faith. So what is a propitiation, then? When the Bible speaks of propitiation, it is talking about the appeasement of God's rightful anger at sin. Now, this can make people bristle. I thought God was supposed to be loving. Why would He be angry at anyone's sin? But is anger really the opposite of love? If someone were to harm my daughter and I smiled at the attacker and said, "Hey, no problem, it doesn't matter," would you be left with the impression that I love my daughter? Anger in this situation is not opposed to my love. It would actually be proof of it. In the same way, when we sin against God and against others, would we expect a perfectly loving God to say that it just doesn't matter? Anger is the right response of a perfectly loving being. And so a propitiation must be offered if that anger is to be dealt with. Doing nothing is not an option. But the wonder of the gospel is that God does not demand a propitiation from us. He offers it Himself. That's why we have those words in Romans chapter 3, "All have sinned and fall short of the glory of God and are justified by His grace as a gift through the redemption that is in Christ Jesus, whom God put forward as a propitiation." Sometimes words fall out of favor. In a desire to make Scripture more accessible, some modern translations swap out the unfamiliar word propitiation and replace it with simpler words like atoning sacrifice, or simply sacrifice. But when we lose the word propitiation, we can lose the theology contained in it. We can lose the reality that we are all sinners in the hands of a justly angry God, that God's wrath must be appeased if we're to escape an eternity in hell. We may say to that, "Well, good, I don't care for those sorts of ideas, I'm glad to be rid of them." And tens of thousands of churches in America would agree. They won't sing one of the most popular modern hymns because of a single phrase in the second verse, "Till on that cross, as Jesus died, the wrath of God was satisfied." But when we get rid of God's wrath, and we get rid of the word propitiation, consider what we lose. We lose the certainty that evil angers God, that injustice angers Him, as does abuse and greed and so on. In losing that word propitiation, we also lose the joy of what God has done for us. 1 John chapter 4 verse 10 tells us, "God loved us and sent His Son to be the propitiation for our sins." Our sins demand the anger of our loving God. But at the cross, in Christ, that anger is propitiated. I'm Barry Cooper, and this is Simply Put, a podcast from Ligonier Ministries. If you like the show, please subscribe or write a review on your favorite podcast app. For more information and an archive of episodes, visit simplyputpodcast.com.
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Join me, Tiffany, for a harmony of classics on The Good Measure.

The setting is full of sweet singability. An attribute Adolphus Halesdork credits to memories of his mother singing around the house. The African-American composer has written works for chorus, solo voice, chamber ensemble, band, and orchestra, combining African-American and traditional European styles. The text of this song is by Edward Everett Hale. I am only one, but still I am one. I cannot do everything, but still I can do something. And because I cannot do everything, I will not refuse to do the something that I can do. I am only one, but still I am one. Pearl Shanquan led the Calvin College Women's Chorale. Today in New Hampshire, the McDowell Colony stands testament to a vision shared by Edward McDowell and his wife that artists should have a place to work undisturbed. Implicit in this vision of the undisturbed artist is a role of beautiful natural surroundings, an historic ingredient in some great music, as Mahler, Brahms, and Dvorak well knew. Lawrence Gilman says, further, that with Irish-descended McDowell, one realizes that natural magic is, as Mr. Yeats has somewhere said, but the ancient worship of nature and the troubled ecstasy before her, that certainty of all beautiful places being haunted, which is brought into men's minds. It is in McDowell's woodland sketches that the tendency comes to its finest issue. McDowell's 10 pieces begin with the immortal To a Wild Rose, but include other piquant sound pictures, including To a Water Lily, From an Indian Lodge, and At an Old Trysting. Pianist Vivian Rifkin performs.

the evocative music of Edward MacDowell. Although he was just as comfortable with larger forms, it is owing to the success of suites such as this one that he came to be known as a miniaturist. We heard his 1896 Woodland Sketches, Opus 51, performed by pianist Vivian Rifkin. No less than Johannes Brahms expressed his admiration for the lyric gift of Antonín Dvořák. Brahms was no slouch when it came to melody, but the prodigality with which Dvořák produced beautiful themes left Brahms awestruck. A perfect sampling from this font is a violin romance adapted by Dvořák from one of his string quartets. Dvořák wrote 6 quartets between 1862 and 73. The last of these was a quartet in F minor, which was only published as late as 1929. However, by then, the slow movement had already made its outing as a violin romance in F minor, published in 1817. This beautiful standalone romance is here performed by violinist Anna Kiko Myers and the Philharmonia Orchestra under Andrew Litton.

Violinist Annikiko Myers and Andrew Litton leading the Philharmonia Orchestra in the lovely Romance in F Minor of Antonin Dvorak, dating from 1817. Living composer Eric Whitaker dedicates his five Hebrew love songs to his soprano wife, Hila Plitman, who was born in Jerusalem and wrote the text for the short cycle. They were debuted by Plitman, Whitaker, and their Juilliard schoolmate and friend, violinist Friedemann Eichhorn, who had requested the writing of the songs. 5 years later, in 2001, Whitaker adapted the songs for chorus and string quartet. Listen to A Picture, Light Bright, Mostly, What Snow, and Tenderness. Five Hebrew love songs by Eric Whitaker, performed by the Eric Whitaker Singers and the Pavao Quartet.

the Eric Whittaker Singers and Eric Whittaker, performing with the Pavao Quartet. The five Hebrew love songs, written by Whittaker in 1996. Cellist Nina Kotova left the Soviet Union at the age of 19, eventually settling in the United States. Her debut album with the Philips label, released in 1999, contains Reminiscence, a tribute to her double bassist father, whom she alleges died prematurely under the Soviet regime. Kotova and the Moscow Chamber Orchestra under Konstantin Orbelian render Reminiscence.

0: Nina Katova performs her own piece called Reminiscence with the Moscow Chamber Orchestra under Konstantin Orbelian. This is Tiffany with you on The Good Measure, a harmony of classics on 98.7 DZFE, The Master's Touch. Andrew York's meditative Muir Woods, Edgar Meyer's Concert Duo, and a song cycle by Jack Heggie, Some Times of Day, are just ahead on the show. Do stay tuned.
1: This is Max MacLean. The story of the Bible is a divine drama of how God would redeem his people from their sin. How would Jesus empower his followers to carry out the redemption that he had begun? Listen to the Bible from Acts 1. After his suffering, he showed himself to these men and gave many convincing proofs that he was alive. He appeared to them over a period of 40 days and spoke about the kingdom of God. On one occasion, while he was eating with them, he gave them this command: "Do not leave Jerusalem, but wait for the gift my Father promised, which you have heard me speak about. For John baptized with water, but in a few days you will be baptized with the Holy Spirit." So when they met together, they asked him, "Lord, are you at this time going to restore the kingdom to Israel?" He said to them, "It is not for you to know the times or dates the Father has set by his own authority. But you will receive power when the Holy Spirit comes on you, and you will be my witnesses in Jerusalem and in all Judea and Samaria and to the ends of the earth." After he said this, he was taken up before their very eyes, and a cloud hid him from their sights. They were looking intently up into the sky as he was going, when suddenly two men dressed in white stood beside them. "Men of Galilee," they said, "why do you stand here looking into the sky? This same Jesus who has been taken from you into heaven will come back in the same way you have seen him go into heaven." Then they returned to Jerusalem from the hill called the Mount of Olives, a Sabbath day's walk from the city. When they arrived, they went upstairs to the room where they were staying. Those present were Peter, John, James and Andrew, Philip and Thomas, Bartholomew and Matthew, James son of Alphaeus and Simon the Zealot, and Judas son of James. They all joined together constantly in prayer, along with the women and Mary, the mother of Jesus, and with his brothers. From Acts 1. Listen to the Bible. It's great for the soul.
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Guitarist Andrew York plays his own Muir Woods, an interlude that captures a bit of the magical atmosphere among the giant redwoods north of San Francisco. Fellow American and contemporary, the bassist Edgar Meyer plays professionally in a wide variety of genres, from classical to jazz and bluegrass. The boundaries vanish in the 1999 concert duo for violin and bass, which first appeared on a Chamber Music Society of Lincoln Center program, bringing together violinist Joshua Bell, Meyer, and bluegrass musicians Mike Marshall and Sam Bush. Bell quipped that the concert duo was a one work on the program in a form I understand, which means it has movements. Violinist Joshua Bell and bassist Edgar Meyer perform Meyer's concert duo in four movements.

Violinist Joshua Bell and bassist Edgar Meyer perform Meyer's Concert Duo of 1999. While it is in movements, as Bell points out, the spirit of the work is American folk music, which Meyer also plays. Following York, born in 1958, and Meyer, born in 1960, is Jake Heggie, born in 1961. Heggie got his start as a composer in a quite unusual way. Trained as a pianist, Heggie's career was interrupted by focal dystonia affecting his right hand. He instead began doing public relations for arts organizations while composing on the side. His music began making the rounds, and Heggie recounts a shocking day the general director of the San Francisco Opera called him in to invite him to write, not a press release, as Heggie had thought, but an opera. With the opera Dead Man Walking, Heggie's career as a composer was officially launched. The song cycle, Sometimes of Day, was written in 2004 and is based on poetry by the American poet Raymond Carver. Heggie notes, "I imagine as a journey through a day, a metaphor for life's journey. The minuet is morning, when we wake to see an idealized version of ourselves, young, dancing, magical. Simple is noon, the middle of life when, even surrounded by beauty, a question of ending it all suddenly enters. To live or die, is it that simple? The best time of the day is evening, the last part of life with a reflective appreciation for love, peace, and bounty." The songs were commissioned for mezzo-soprano Zheng Kao and the Harmida Piano Trio. We'll hear them in Heggie's Sometimes of Day.

A reflection on the various stages of life, Jake Heggie's Sometimes of Day was brought to us by mezzo-soprano Zheng Kao and the Harmida Piano Trio. This is 98.7 DZFE, the Master's Touch, the fine music station of FEBC Philippines. You're with me, Tiffany, and The Good Measure, a harmony of classics. We step back to an earlier period of American music to hear the work of Samuel Barber, who was fighting for tonality and lyricism at a time it was extremely unfashionable to do so. Nonetheless, Barber held fast. Towards the end of his life, Barber was at last honored and respected, both in and out of the country. It was then that his publisher, Schirmer, sponsored a commission for a new piano concerto, both in honor of the company's upcoming 100th anniversary, and also as one of the first works to be performed at Lincoln Center's Philharmonic Hall, which was still under construction. Barber interrupted work on the finale to travel to the Soviet Union, the first American composer to be invited to the Biennial Congress of Soviet Composers. He completed the concerto upon his return, giving the poor soloist, his favorite pianist John Browning, only 15 days to prepare and memorize the music. Fortunately, Browning proved equal to the task, and the concerto drew praise and a wide following. This is Samuel Barber's 1962 Piano Concerto, Opus 38. We'll hear pianist John Kimura Parker, together with the Atlanta Symphony Orchestra under Yoel Levy.

So-called progressive contemporaries may have criticized Samuel Barber for his unfashionable lyricism, but it is not all the adagio for strings. After the tender canzone, the final movement plunges us into music of great vigor in a pushing 5/8 meter. We heard Barber's Piano Concerto of 1962. Pianist John Kimura Parker performs with the Atlanta Symphony Orchestra under Yoel Levy. Philip Wilby's 2008 brass piece, A Breathless Alleluia, follows shortly on the good measure, as we look forward to Walter Piston's Symphony No. 4 by way of a final offering. But right now, let's take the next few minutes for our reflection. Jesus says, "Many who are first will be last, and the last first." Matthew 19, verse 30. We don't easily digest this be last mindset in the success-driven world we live in. The most skilled, the elite, and the first placers rise up in order to get rewarded with health, prestige, and reserved parking slots. But Jesus calls for a correction of our perspective. He pulls back the reins on our natural pursuit of self-aggrandizement. Jesus illustrates to his disciples the difference between the reward system of God's kingdom and worldly accolades in the parable of the vineyard workers in Matthew 20, verses 1 to 16. He says, "For the kingdom of heaven is like a master of a house who went out early in the morning to hire laborers for his vineyard. The landowner goes out looking for men at three different times, hires everyone he can, and promises to pay each a denarius. At the end of the day, when the landowner goes out for the last time, he finds people still waiting to be hired. It seems that other landowners passed them by and hired others, for they reply, 'Because no one hired us,' when asked why they remained idle. This landowner hires these men, though the day is almost done. He tells them he will pay them whatever is right for their work, which turns out to equal the same wage as the ones who worked much longer." Immediately prior to this parable, Peter asks a question of Jesus that reveals that he embraced a low reputation in the world, but still struggled with pride. Like Peter, one can be low on society's totem pole, but still lifted too high in their heart. He and the disciples had given up everything they had to follow Jesus, so he asked Jesus what they would get in return. Perhaps Jesus' purpose for the parable is to show Peter and us the importance of trusting God for the reward of our work and to stop thinking we deserve more than he gives. In the parable, the all-day workers believe they deserve more than the others who worked less. This makes sense by worldly standards. Like the early workers, Peter thinks the disciples deserve a reward for being more obedient than others, like the rich young ruler they just heard about. But the landowner simply wishes to give the same wages to the laborers who worked less. He does so out of his generosity, and though he was true to his word, it bruises the vanity of the others. He says, "Friend, I'm doing you no wrong. Did you not agree with me for a denarius? Take what belongs to you and go. I choose to give to this last worker as I give to you. Am I not allowed to do what I choose with what belongs to me, or do you begrudge my generosity?" It turns out that the reason for the landowner's generosity is rooted entirely in his own character and not in the recipient. He graciously gives to each what he wishes, though he never does so unfairly. The point Jesus makes gets to the heart of the workers he hired first, the Peters, and those of us who think we deserve more than we do. Jesus assures us of a reward, but it will be different from our worldly expectations. God says that he rewards differently than the world rewards. He does so according to the generosity of his own heart. God generously grants us the faith to believe in Jesus Christ. It says in his word, "While we were still sinners, Christ died for us. For by grace you have been saved through faith, not as a result of works, so that no man may boast." We don't deserve to escape God's wrath because of our sin.
This undeserved gift of salvation in Jesus Christ is the epitome of God's generosity. God may give others more than we think they deserve, and He may give us less than we think we deserve. But praise God that He has not given those of us in Christ what we actually deserve. Every gift God gives comes by grace, from our salvation to the reward of our work. And God will never be unfair, for He is just. Deuteronomy 32:4 says, "The rock, His work is perfect, for all His ways are justice. A God of faithfulness and without iniquity, just and upright is He." He will be and has been more than fair and abundantly generous to those who receive Christ as Lord and Savior. And for that, we praise Him. To be first in the kingdom is to be last in our sense of deserving, desiring praise from the world and from God for what we've done. God will humble us if we ask Him, change our perspective, and He will reward us justly in due time. Humble yourselves, therefore, under the mighty hand of God, so that at the proper time He may exalt you. 1 Peter 5:6. Thus, let us focus on the object of our service, God Himself, more than any earthly reward. When we joyfully work and serve with our eyes on Christ and what He's already given us, we won't long for more. But we do have the gracious promise that we will be rewarded for our good work done in Christ's strength. It's important to see any good we do as Christ working in us and not our self-motivated obedience. God will be faithful to exalt the humble. Therefore, in light of God's generosity, let us be zealous for good works as those who are weak and imperfect, but who have a mighty and generous Savior. This reflection by Jennifer Brogdon features on unlockingthebible.org.

0: American composer Philip Wilby, born in 1949, dedicates this showpiece to Nicholas Childs and the Black Dyke Band, who perform here with a composer playing the organ. That was a breathless Alleluia, dating to 2008. This is A Good Measure with me, Tiffany. After our final break, we close with Walter Piston's Symphony No. 4. Do stay tuned.
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Walter Piston was born in 1894 in Maine. Like many composers of his generation, he made the pilgrimage to Paris to do the requisite studies under Nadia Boulanger. Descended from an Italian sailor on his father's side, Piston also joined the Navy, where he played the saxophone in the Navy band. Piston is often relegated to the ranks of desiccated academicians, but the music that follows challenges that categorization. Piston himself called his Symphony No. 4 melodic and expressive. There are four movements, piacevole, ballando, contemplativo, and energico. Gerard Schwartz leads a Seattle symphony.

A hale and vigorous conclusion for this symphony by Walter Piston. We heard a symphony number 4, composed in 1950 for the 100th anniversary of the University of Minnesota. Gerhard Schwartz led the Seattle Symphony. And that is today's program. Thanks for listening with me, Tiffany, here on The Good Measure, the classics in harmony on the Mass's Touch. 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

Hello and welcome to another week with the Adoration Songbook. My name is Paul Usher with the Center for Church Music. Our program is about encouraging you to sing the great hymns of the faith. Today we sing a wonderful hymn, I Sing the Mighty Power of God.

The words to this great hymn were written by Isaac Watts. Perhaps you've heard of this great saint from the 18th century, for it was Isaac Watts who, at the age of 19, embarked on a holy quest that dramatically changed the singing of the church. At the beginning of the Reformation, Martin Luther taught his followers to sing hymns. But John Calvin, the great reformer from Geneva, Switzerland, allowed only the versified, or as we might say today, paraphrased singing of scriptures. By Watts's time, the psalm singing in England had become dull and lifeless. Isaac's complaints to his father about the dismal singing in his church provoked his father to challenge Isaac to write something better. And indeed he did. Watts proceeded to write hundreds of hymns that are sung and loved to this day.

there are two or three melodies that can be used for this hymn. We've chosen to use a melody called Forest Green, as it is an English folk melody associated with a scenic place near Surrey, England. It was adapted for Watts's words by the great English composer Ralph Vaughan Williams in 1906, but whatever melody you use, do sing this hymn, for Isaac Watts included this hymn in a children's hymnal. Isaac realized that the first lesson a child or any adult can ever learn is that the beauty and majesty of God's creation takes us to Him, our Creator and our Savior.

0: And everywhere that man can be, thou God art present there. Oh, let this mighty God be in your life today. As you meditate on this hymn, go to Scripture and note the opening verses of Psalm 19 or verses 3 through 6 of Psalm 95. For God's creation should cause us to reflect on His magnitude and His might. Let the power that created this incredible universe fill you with life and power today. Thanks for joining us today for this stirring hymn. And remember that you can sing along with the choir on our website, songsandhymns.org.
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0: What kind of dreams could turn a family against its own? 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
2: Only once in my life have I undertaken to write a novel. And when I was writing my novel, I at the same time was reading books on the art of fiction writing, trying to learn as I go along. And one of the principles that should be obvious to anybody who watches drama and who reads novels that authors use, that I was blind to until I read one of these books, is that you get your hero, and your hero, your protagonist, gets into some kind of conflict or some kind of problem from which he seems to be rescued, but then the next stage in the story shows that he's out of the frying pan and into the fire. And when it seems as if the rescue is going to end the conflict, actually the conflict gets worse. And that kind of technique, Robert Ludlum's the master of it. And of course the James Bond thrillers are the same way. And the old movie serials would always end with the hero in some terrible predicament of which there seemed to be no way out. And then the next week they'd find their escape, almost deus ex machina. But by the end of the program they were in a worse fix than they were at the beginning, and that sort of thing happens. Well, given that principle of conflict exacerbation in fiction, we may be inclined to think that Genesis is a book of fiction, at least when we come to the story of Joseph, because Joseph just seems to get in one predicament after another, and each one is worse than the first. We saw the first predicament where he was sold into slavery by his brother. That seemed to turn out all right when at least the slave master that purchased him had high regard for him and promoted him to a position of importance in which he was given absolute trust in his household. But now things take another turn for the worse. And we will see this pattern repeated over and over again in the life of Joseph. Now let's look back to the text of Genesis, to chapter 39, where we had finished in our last session at verse 6, where Potiphar had left all that he had in Joseph's hand, and so on. Now, the very end of that verse 6 gives us another kind of foreboding hint of what is to come, with the apparently innocuous physical description of Joseph, where we read, "Now Joseph was handsome in form and appearance." As I say, this is foreboding. It reminds me of the introductory verse of chapter 3 of Genesis. "Now the serpent was more cunning than all of the beasts of the field." You know something bad is about to take place, even though the description here of Joseph is one that is quite positive. But it's not given to the narrative without reason. Joseph is described as being handsome in form and appearance. "And it came to pass after these things that his master's wife cast longing eyes on Joseph. And she said, 'Lie with me.'" This is one of the most destructive attempts of seducement that we read anywhere in Scripture. Other than, of course, the seducing of Adam and Eve by the serpent, and the attempt of seduction exercised by Satan against Jesus, And again, we see a parallel between Joseph and Christ in that he too is the target of seduction. We will also see that he resists the seduction and remains virtuous and chaste in this situation. But we see how this progresses. Joseph is handsome, and the first step that we read is that his master's wife cast longing eyes on Joseph. In the vernacular, we would say she gave him the eye. She was obviously being flirtatious, using her eyes as the weapon to bring about his destruction. And finally, she moved from the innuendo to the direct assault, which is the way seductions usually come. And she straight out says to Joseph, "Come and lie with me." Now let's just listen for a moment to the scenario that we have here. First place, we have a young man who is being the target of seduction from a much experienced woman, obviously. We're talking about a single man, a lonely man, a man who has been, for all intents and purposes, forsaken by his family, who is now living in a far country. Remember the prodigal son, how his licentious life began when he was removed from the normal moral restraints of his family and community environment and found himself in a far country where he was virtually anonymous. Here Joseph is in a land that does not share the values and the laws that were sacred to the people of Israel. And yet we remember the statement, "The Lord was with Joseph." I mean, if ever a young man was vulnerable to temptation, it is Joseph. And we have to ask the question, what restrained him? What kept him chaste in this environment? Well, there's some things that are certainly obvious. First of all, there was the grace of God and the presence of God. Second of all, there was Joseph's commitment and loyalty to his earthly master, to this woman's husband, who was Joseph's master. And third, and certainly not least, was Joseph's own personal integrity. But he had to realize that this temptation was coming to him from a woman who had enormous power over him. And she's making an invitation to this young man as the mistress of the house. She is in a position of great power, and she's obviously a woman who's not afraid to use that power. Well, let's see what happens. "But he refused and said to his master's wife, 'Look, my master does not know what is with me in the house, and he has committed all that he has to my hand. There is no one greater in this house than I, nor has he kept back anything from me but you, because you are his wife.'" Now, before we get to the next statement, let's look at that brief comment that Joseph says. First of all, he flat out refuses the seductive invitation. And then he says to this woman, "Don't you realize that your husband has given me authority over everything in this house? He's given me a high degree of freedom. He's only put one restriction on me, and it's you. And you are asking me to violate that one area in this environment in which I live that is off limits to me." When was the last time you heard that kind of a situation come up in the book of Genesis? "Of all of the trees of the garden, you may freely eat," God had said to Adam and Eve. He gave them freedom in the highest magnitude, but gave only one restriction. "But of this tree you shall not eat, for the day that you eat of it, you shall surely die." One portion of the garden was off limits to Adam and Eve. And it was exactly that portion that became the focal point of satanic seduction and temptation. And the same thing is happening here to Joseph. Do you see that? And so his first response is basically, "I can't do this and violate Potiphar." But he doesn't stop there. Listen to what he says. "How can I do this great wickedness and sin against God?" He's not only saying, "I won't," he's saying, "I can't." It's as if he's saying, "You must be crazy. You're not asking me to be involved in some peccadillo here, some minor transgression. You're asking me to be involved not only in a sin, but in a great sin, and a great sin that is not simply a betrayal of your husband, my master, but you're asking me to commit a great sin against God." I can remember in the early days of my teaching career when I was teaching in a Christian college in New England. And we came in teaching in the New Testament to Paul's teaching on the sex ethic of the Christian. And I realized that the students who were there in this class, some 250 of them, were living through the sexual revolution of our age. And I knew that the arguments that their parents had made to them before they went to school and while they were in high school in behalf of virginity and chastity were arguments such as these. That if you are involved in premarital sexual relationships, you may contract a serious disease. Then the second thing that they were told, particularly the girls, was if you get involved sexually, you might get pregnant and you will be disgraced. Those are the kinds of restraints that parents in the 50s and the early 60s used to try to dissuade their children from being involved in unbiblical sexual patterns of behavior. And I said to the students at that time, this was before AIDS and that whole thing, I said, "How many of you are really afraid of venereal disease today?" At that point, the young people in America believed that antibiotics would cure any venereal disease. That was no longer a deterrent. Now, they knew that they could get the pill to prevent a pregnancy. If they didn't get the pill and didn't prevent pregnancy, they could get an abortion. And Gail Green had done a study in New England of the mores of single college girls and discovered in the 60s that if it became known that a girl in college was active sexually was so far from being a shame, what was shameful in that environment was if a girl was considered a virgin when she was in college. In other words, the whole custom foundation and social taboos and sanction had been reversed. And I said, so what reason is there now for a young person to refrain from this kind of sexual activity? As I said, well, there's one thing that hasn't changed. It's an offense against the holiness of God. God says no. And I'll never forget the reaction to that lecture. I had to schedule more counseling appointments after that lecture than after any lecture in my teaching career ever, before or since, as I realized I was dealing with a professing Christian group of students who were very much involved in illicit sexual activity. Because this culture has completely thrown away the moral restraints of Scripture. Plus, the young people of our day are bombarded every hour of the day with sexual stimuli and erotic stimulation. Joseph understood the law of God. He said, I can't do this because it would be a great sin and evil against God. And so what restrained him was his devotion to God. So it was, as she spoke to Joseph day by day, that he did not heed her, to lie with her or to be with her. Notice that this was not a one-time temptation. This woman was relentless. Day after day after day, she kept coming to Joseph, trying to find his moral weakness, trying to get him to surrender to her charms, trying to get him to compromise his position. You know that in our culture at least, and I'm sure it was true in that culture as well, for the most part, in the so-called sexual dance that goes on, the pattern historically, though I know it has changed dramatically in the last few years, historically the pattern is the man is the aggressor. And the woman is taught to be evasive and to be protective. And in that kind of an environment, where it is the man who has to be the seducer rather than the seducee, it is a tremendous, tremendous kind of flattery to the male ego to have the woman initiate the seduction. And that makes Joseph's vulnerability all the greater. And she, as I said, was relentless. It's just like Satan tempting Christ in the wilderness, that even after he survived that temptation experience and Satan left him, we're told in Scripture that Satan left him, what? For a season. He wasn't through yet. And so this woman doesn't know how to quit. She keeps it up, and Joseph is trying to avoid her. But it happened about this time, when Joseph went into the house to do his work, and none of the men of the house was inside, that she caught him by his garment, saying, "Lie with me." But he left his garment in her hand, and fled and ran outside. And so it was,

0: the seduction again when nobody else is there. There are no eyewitnesses. And she comes on physically to him, grabbing his garment. And he flees from her clutches, and in his flight loses the coat that she's grabbed hold of while he runs outside, leaving behind physical evidence that will be used against him when she charges him falsely with attempted rape. Only the eyes of God were there. And God knew the innocence of his servant Joseph. But what happens to him as a result of his virtue is, for the short term, and not so short at that, calamitous. When we look at this event in the life of Joseph, we can't help but contrast it with David. David was a man after God's own heart, a friend of God. He was a righteous man, a devout man. But all it took for him was to see Bathsheba at her bath before David became preoccupied with lust, and he set aside all of his ethics, all of his commitment, and plunged himself into this wickedness that was so destructive for him and for his whole nation. A one-moment fall. But with Joseph, in contrast to David, his virtue remained steadfast day after day after day in this relentless pursuit of him by the woman. There is a saying in our culture, hell knows no fury like a woman scorned. And the fury of hell fell upon the head of Joseph.
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Zoltán Kodály's arrangement of a choral prelude attributed to J.S. Bach, but which in recent times has been considered of spurious authorship. The chorale itself is Martin Luther's hymn Erwarte unser im Himmelreich, first published in the Geistlicht Lieder of 1539. The melody predates Luther's versification of the Lord's Prayer. The hymn usually appears in English hymnals today in Catherine Winksworth's translation, Our Father, Thou in Heaven above, who biddest us to dwell in love, as brethren of one family, and cry for all we need to Thee. Teach us to mean the words we say, and from the inmost heart to pray. Theologians speak of God's transcendence and His immanence, to quote John Frame, while God is exalted in His royal dignity and exercises both control and authority in His creation. That is, He is transcendent. He is, by virtue of this control and authority, very present to His creation, especially His people, in a personal and intimate way, that is, immanent. The American composer Amy Beach found the text of the song, I Sought the Lord, in an Episcopal hymn book. I sought the Lord, and afterward I knew He moved my soul to seek Him. Seeking me, it was not that I found, O true Savior, no, I was found of Thee. Here are mezzo-soprano Catherine Kelton and pianist Catherine Bringerud

Robert Delson Spencer's text draws its sentiment from Psalm 139. Though I take the wings of morning to the utmost sea, yet my soul hath no sojourning to outdistance thee. He hems us in behind and before. That's a soprano, Catherine Kelton, and pianist Catherine Bringerud with I Sought the Lord and Though I Take the Wings of the Morning by Amy Beach. It is impossible to imagine singing the old Irish hymn, Be Thou My Vision, with a tune other than Slain. However, this folk melody only became associated with the hymn as recently as 1927. Paul Basler's arrangement of the tune for Be Thou My Vision is brought to us here by hornist Lisa Bontager with pianist Timothy Schaefer.

an arrangement of the hymn tune Slain, better known as Be Thou My Vision by Paul Bassler, and here performed by horn player Lisa Bontrager and pianist Timothy Schaefer. Our last offering is a grand tapestry of a fantasia, an unusual work by Ralph Vaughan Williams, completed in 1949 and first performed in Gloucester Cathedral during the Three Choirs Festival of 1950. The tune treated by Vaughan Williams appeared psalters of the 16th and 17th century. My soul, praise the Lord, speak good of his name. O Lord, our great God, how dost thou appear? So passing in glory, that great is thy fame. All honor and majesty in thee shine most clear. Sir Adrian Bolt here leading this performance.

0: To this Lord and God I will sing always, so long as I live, my God, praise will I. Ralph Vaughan Williams's Fantasia, Quasi Variazione, on the old 104th Psalm tune. Our performers were pianist Peter Caton, the London Philharmonic Choir under John Aldiss, and the London Philharmonic Orchestra under Sir Adrian Bolt. Thank you for tuning in with Tiffany, who produced this sacred music interlude. This is David. Have a blessed Lord's Day.
1: 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How does God's love work in our lives? 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God is love. Whoever lives in love lives in God and God in him. There is no fear in love, but perfect love drives out fear, because fear has to do with punishment. The one who fears is not made perfect in love. We love because he first loved us. If anyone says, I love God, yet hates his brother, he is a liar. For anyone who does not love his brother whom he has seen cannot love God whom he has not seen. And he has given us this command: whoever loves God must also love his brother. From 1 John 4. 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

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Next, Antonio Vivaldi's Concerto Grosso in E, Opus 8, No. 1, Spring.

Francesco Macci conducted I Musici di San Marco in Antonio Vivaldi's Concerto Grosso in E, Opus 8, No. 1, Spring. 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

Seiji Ozawa conducted the Boston Symphony Orchestra in fireworks by Igor Stravinsky. Next, Franz Doppler's arrangement of Franz Liszt's Hungarian Rhapsody No. 2.

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1: What will I think? Will they be disappointed? Am I letting people down? If you've ever wrestled with those questions, you're not alone. The fear of others doesn't just speak, it shouts. It's a fear that's destroyed many a life. Hi, I'm Bernie Diamond and welcome again to Fresh. In the ultra-high-pressure glare of the 2021 Tokyo Olympics, with seemingly the whole world looking on, superstar gymnast Simone Biles shocked everyone when she withdrew from multiple events to protect her mental health. The critics were quick to question her mental toughness, but she didn't cave to their voices. She listened to what she knew was right. Later, she said, "I've had to put my pride aside. I have to do what's right for me and focus on my mental health." That's not weakness, that's courage. Proverbs chapter 29, verse 25, "The fear of others lays a snare, but one who trusts in the Lord is secure." Fear of others is a trap. It looks like approval, but it becomes a cage. You start living for likes, for praise, for expectations, instead of walking in the truth that God's placed inside you. If you've ever been there, if you're there right now, you know exactly what I mean. But trusting God, well, that's where real strength begins. You stop being pulled in every direction and start standing secure, even when people don't understand. Simone Biles didn't please everyone, but she chose something better: integrity, health, and truth. That's the fruit of trusting God, not public applause, but inner peace. So, question, are you living for them or for Him? The fear of others lays a snare, but one who trusts in the Lord is secure. That's God's word, fresh for you today. Friend, the love of God for you is more than words could ever say. He wants to fill you with His power, His joy, His peace. He wants to transform your life. And that's why I would so love to send you your fresh devotional message every day. It's completely free. 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

0: When Jesus healed a man who had been blind since birth, why didn't everyone celebrate the miracle? Today on Truth for Life Weekend, Alistair Begg examines the response of the religious leaders and considers why, so often, the same kind of opposition appears when people come to faith in Christ today.
1: I invite you to turn with me to John chapter 9. Now we're going to read the section in chapter 9 just at one point, and then we're going to pray together. Verse 35, Jesus heard that they had thrown him out, and when he found him, he said, "Do you believe in the Son of Man?" Father, we pray that with our Bibles open and our hearts, we trust, seeking and sensitive to your truth, that the Spirit of God will be our teacher, so that both in speaking and in hearing, in understanding and in believing and in living out the gospel, that we might be enabled in everything by you, the living God. We cast ourselves completely dependent upon you in this time. In Jesus' name, amen. Well, we come in for the fourth time to the ninth chapter of John's gospel. And last time, we noted the formalism of the Pharisees, and we considered the fear of the parents. It actually says right there in verse 22, his parents said this because they were afraid of the Jews. The Jews were such an intimidating presence that the man's parents had determined they would fudge the question that was addressed to them, and at the same time they would pass the buck. And they said, "Why don't you ask our son, the one who had been born blind and now can see, why don't you ask him?" Verse 23, "He is of age." We come now to our third word, which we managed unsuccessfully to reach last time, and that word is faith. Faith. When we use the word faith, many things come to mind. Some of us may think that faith in the New Testament is akin to going to the hairdressers, whereby you sit in a chair and you entrust your head and your hair to somebody that you may have met or may never have met. And there is a measure of faith involved in that. You take your money to the bank and you give it to them in good faith that they will actually do what they said, look after it, and give it back to you at least the same amount, if not a wee bit more. Or you go to the pharmacist, you ask for your prescription, they fill the prescription, they put it in a little plastic thing, and you take it home to your bathroom. And I wonder if, like me, you ever think about that just before you pop the first one. You say to yourself, "What if they gave me Mr. Simpson's prescription?" And I don't know who Mr. Simpson is, nor do you. I invented him. But what if his prescription could kill me? I'm putting a tremendous amount of faith in that pharmacist, that he or she was having a good day, paying very careful attention, and making sure that the right pills went in the right little plastic bucket. Well, in some senses, that is true concerning faith in Jesus, but only in some senses. Because what the Bible says about faith is this, that it is by grace, through faith, that we are saved. And this is not our own doing. It is the gift of God. So that the very faith that a man or woman exercises in the person of the Lord Jesus is not something that they look inside and find for themselves and by themselves, but it is actually a gift from God enabling blind people to see and those who do not believe to begin to believe. And John, of all the Gospels, is very, very clear that nobody lives in a middle ground between believing and unbelieving. John chapter 3 and verse 36, you needn't turn to it, reads as follows, "Whoever believes in the Son has eternal life, but whoever rejects the Son, or doesn't believe in the Son, will not see life, for God's wrath remains on him." These are very solemn words, and they're very important words, and I mention them now because it sets the context for what we go on to consider. This man is once again in verse 24 summoned before these religious leaders. and their process of intimidation continues. Give glory to God, they said. We know this man is a sinner. Now, it may be that that phrase, give glory to God, is, as the margin suggests, a solemn charge to tell the truth, which is likely. But it may also be that what they're arguing is, you should give glory to God, not to this Jesus of Nazareth, whoever he is and wherever he comes from. Give the glory to God, don't give the glory to him. Either way, they are seeking to drive this man away from his conviction. The reason that they didn't want any glory to be given to Jesus was because, by their own testimony, they knew Jesus to be an open sinner. You just need to turn back one page to chapter 8, and I'll show you why that is true. Jesus, in a quite remarkable statement, tells them that they, although they think themselves to be very secure as children of Abraham, they're really children of the devil, because the devil is a liar and they tell lies too. And then in verse 45 of John 8, he says, yet because I tell you the truth, you do not believe me. Can any of you prove me guilty of sin? If I'm telling the truth, why don't you believe me? He who belongs to God hears what God says. The reason you do not hear is that you do not belong to God. And the Jews answered him, aren't we right in saying that you're a Samaritan and demon-possessed? That's their response to Jesus. And it is in light of that that they challenge this sign, that they challenge this miracle, and they challenge the testimony of this particular individual. But if they thought they could intimidate him, they are discovering that they actually can't, that this man has a little bit of metal to him, and he is able to respond very clearly. A second time they summoned him. We know this man is a sinner, they said. And then look at his reply in verse 25. Whether he's a sinner or not, I don't know. One thing I do know, I was blind, but now I see. In other words, what he really says to them is, I don't know about what you know, but I do know what I know, and what I know is that I was once blind, but now I can see. I mean, you seem to, he says, have all these kind of inferences and all these assertions and all these observations about Jesus, and I'm listening to what you're saying, but I'm standing before you as a testimony to the fact of what has happened. I was a blind man, but now I can see. Well, that kind of irrefutable evidence is hard to face. And recognizing it, in verse 26, the Pharisees retreat to the questions that they'd been asking previously. What did he do to you? How did he open your eyes? If you look back up to verse 15, that's exactly what they had asked him before. The Pharisees had also asked him how he had received his sight. Now they're back asking the same question. Now, it may be that this is indicative of their interrogation style. If you like detective programs, and I must confess, I don't watch any of the contemporary ones. I have no interest in them. But if you give me some old ones, I can go back there with you. And some old British ones particularly. But that's just my problem. But I always enjoyed the situation where the person who was accused was taken into the white-walled room with a single table and two chairs, one for the detective and one for the accused. And then the detective would run through the questions. The man would answer the questions. The detective would stand up, walk out the door, close it, and leave the man there. Next scene, the detective returns, sits down in the chair, asks the exact same questions all over again. Gets up, walks out the door, slams the door, comes back. Next time he says, would you like a cigarette? And the guy said, yes, please. So he takes a cigarette, lights it up, asks him the exact same questions all over again. You say to yourself, what's up with this detective? Has he run out of questions? No, what he's doing is he is repeatedly going through the same stuff in the hope that somewhere along the line he will be able to identify an inconsistency in the man's response and thereby be able to get leverage so as to further convict him. Now, it may well be that that's what they're doing, that they're hoping that if they keep asking him to say the same thing over again, his account of what took place will actually contradict itself. Or it may be, and I think this is more likely, that the reason they ask these two questions again in verse 26 is because they've run out of steam. They have just run out of steam. There's no air left in their balloon. There is nothing left for them to say. They are confronted by this incontrovertible evidence. And standing on the side of truth, the man in verse 27 takes the offensive. We've already been through all of this. He says, I've told you this already. You didn't listen the first time. I can't believe you want me to tell you again, unless, of course, you want to become his disciples as well. Notice, incidentally, the progression in this man's thinking. Back in verse 11, when they had asked him how his eyes were opened, he said, the man they call Jesus. The man they call Jesus. In verse 17, as they press him, he says of Jesus, he is a prophet. Here in verse 27, he recognizes that Jesus is of such a stature that there are those who would become his disciples and his followers. But now, the argument or the interrogation, I don't think it's fair to call it a conversation. It was much more than that, but it has now reached the tipping point. And the man has forced his accusers to play their hand. They're going to have to show what they have in their hand. They've played the poker game of this dialogue for long enough. He's calling it, show me what you've got. And what have they got? Nothing. And so they do what always happens when the weakness of an individual's argument becomes obvious. They resort to insults. When you no longer have anything else that you can say to substantiate your claim, the chances are you're going to say something like, you're ugly and your mother dresses you funny. And at that point, the person that you are arguing with knows he or she has got you, because you now have nothing to say that is logical or progressive or challenging, and you just, all you've got left is to start slinging insults around. And that's exactly what they did. Verse 28 is graphic. Says that they threw their insults at him. They threw their insults at him, claiming again the high ground of their theological background. We are the disciples of Moses. We know that God spoke to Moses. But as for this fellow, this person that you're on about, we don't even know where he comes from. We haven't got a clue. Well, of course, that wasn't distinct. That wasn't actually true, because Jesus had already been involved in a dialogue with them. You can turn back one page again, and I'll point it out to you. In the conversation where they're challenging the testimony of Jesus, Jesus says to them in verse 23 of John 8, you are from below, I am from above. You are of this world, I'm not of this world. I told you that you would die in your sins if you do not believe that I am the one I claim to be. You will indeed die in your sins. Who are you? They asked. Just what I've been claiming all along, Jesus replied. So there was some ironic sense in which they didn't know where he was from, but there was another very realistic sense in which they did know. And it was the very things that he said concerning his origins that offended them. And they refused to accept what he said. Leon Morris, whose commentary on John is arguably one of the finest, observes in the response of the man in verse 30 here, the man answered. He says, the man's chain of reasoning is pretty good for someone who'd been a beggar all his life and presumably a stranger to academic and forensic argument. And it is quite remarkable, isn't it? This man has got some gristle to him, doesn't he? This man has got truth on his side. This man is not in any doubt at all as to what has taken place for him. And so look at how he answers in verse 30. I'll paraphrase it for him. What he says to them is, I find this truly remarkable. Your unbelief in face of the evidence is more of a miracle than my cure. The fact that you don't believe in light of the evidence is more remarkable to me than the fact that I can actually see. Because there is a basis for my being able to see, namely an encounter with Jesus. And you have seen what Jesus has done. And you refuse to accept what your eyes tell you. That's more remarkable, he says, than the fact that I am now a seeing individual. And he jumps on the back of that, and he uses their same form of argumentation, pointing out, we know that God does not listen to sinners. In other words, what he uses is a syllogistic argument. You remember that from school, but we don't need to go there. But in other words, he starts from premise and sub-premise and conclusion. The very process that they had used back up in verse 16. This man is not from God, premise, for he doesn't keep the Sabbath, some premise. Therefore, he couldn't have done this. The exact same thing again in 16b. Others said, how can a sinner do such miraculous signs? Same argument. And what the man does is the exact same thing. He says, one, we are all agreed that God doesn't listen to sinners. Now, don't let that unsettle you if you are aware of the fact that you don't know God and you're aware of your sin. That's why it's very, very important always to understand the Bible in the context in which it is said. What is being said here is not that the thief on the cross didn't have a hope in the world of ever getting to heaven because he was a sinner hanging on a cross next to Jesus, and he asked him, Lord, will you remember me when you come into your kingdom? Did Jesus listen to the sinner? Of course he did. Did Jesus listen to Zacchaeus and his cries for change? Yes, he did. Did Jesus listen to the woman taken in adultery? Yes, he did. Well, what is being said here? What is being said here can be best understood, and I'll only give you one cross-reference. I could weigh you down with them, but I won't. It's Psalm 66 and verse 18.

0: If I had cherished sin in my heart, the Lord would not have listened. The verse does not say, if I had sin in my heart, God wouldn't hear me. God wouldn't hear anybody then, would he? Because everyone has sin in their heart. So if sinlessness was the key to God listening, all of us would be up the creek. No, if I had cherished sin in my heart, if I was committed to my sin, then God wouldn't listen to me. He says, we know that's true. God does not listen to the impenitent. He hears the cries of the penitent, but he does not listen to those who are willful in their unbelief and in their sin. Secondly, he does listen to the godly man who does his will. He listens to those who do what God says, who are in a right relationship with him. It's a kind of Matthew 6:33 statement. Seek first the kingdom of God and his righteousness, doing of the right thing before God, and all these things will be added unto you. God does not listen to the cries of the impenitent, but he does listen to the cries of those who do his will. Thirdly, he says, no one has ever heard of opening the eyes of a man born blind. If this man were not from God, he couldn't do anything. Now, they knew that was the case because they, even in the miraculous events that we have in the Old Testament, even in the records of the things that Moses did in going before Pharaoh in Egypt and so on, there is no record of any man opening the eyes of a man born blind. And so, with a simple logic, and yet with a compelling logic, the man beats them at their own game, turns the tables on them, and says, you know, you're the ones who've been starting off with the premise, we know this, therefore that, we know this, therefore that. He says, let's do the same thing. We know that God does not listen to the cries of the impenitent. We know that God does listen to those who do his will. We know that there is no record of ever anybody having a man open a man's eyes. Therefore, he says, conclusion, deduction, if this man were not from God, he couldn't do anything. Now, let's pause there for just a moment because there's a lesson here for each of us in speaking to people concerning faith in Jesus Christ. We may think that the high point in John chapter 9 is arguably verse 25, where he says, I don't know about what you know, but I do know what I know, and that is, I know that I was once blind, but now I can see. Some of us, I think, have a real tendency to retreat to that kind of thing. Well, you can't argue me out of my experience. I know my experience. I know what happened to me. That's what happened to me. Therefore, and our friends walk away from us and say, idiot. Because they would be able to say that they've had experiences of different things in different places and so on. We have told them that we pray to the living God. They've said that they chant in the realm of Buddhism. We've said that there is peace to be found in this. They said they have never known such tranquility as they found it in that Eastern mindset. Well, then what are we going to do at that point, you see? Well, this man is convinced of his testimony. But when push comes to shove and the challenge reaches for him, he is able to step up and say, well, let's just think about this for a moment. And why don't we think about this too? And have you considered that? And do you agree that this, this, and this leads to the deduction that. So his faith was resting in the experience of what Christ had done for him to this point, and he was absolutely without any doubt concerning it, but that wasn't the beginning and the end of his argument. Now, what we discover is that they feel the sting of this. The stinging impact of truth hits them. And in verse 34, they do the only thing they've got left to do, and that is they throw him out. But you will notice they don't throw him out until they have given their own answer to the question with which the chapter began. How did the chapter begin? Well, remember, with the disciples asking Jesus, who sinned, this man or his parents, that he was born blind? The Pharisees say, we know the answer to that question. The reason you were blind is because you were steeped in sin at birth. You are a miserable sinner. That's what you are. How dare you lecture us? Don't you realize that we've gone to school for this? Don't you understand that we have the legacy, the historical background of Judaism on our side, and you, some upstart beggar from the streets here, thinks to come in and confront us? You see how the challenge of truth gets under the skin of those who know they don't know the very truth they are encountering? We ought not to be surprised when our friends and neighbors want eventually to throw us out. Frankly, we ought to get thrown out a lot more than we do, many of us. And the reason we're not thrown out, the reason we're accepted, may be because we are more represented by the fear of the parents than we are represented in the faith of the man once blind. We're ready to fudge the questions. Well, I don't know about that. Oh, I'm not so sure about that. Well, maybe you could ask someone else about that. Come on, have the courage of your convictions. How dare you lecture us? You're gone. And they threw him out.
1: 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Together, these two men explore seven unique aspects of Jesus' identity and ministry. 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And again, the download is free. I'm Bob Lapine. Thanks for joining us this weekend. If someone doesn't believe in Christ, is it possible that God will refuse to give them the gift of faith? Next weekend, we'll investigate the answer. The Bible teaching of Alistair Begg is furnished by Truth for Life, where the learning is for living.
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Rejoice, the Lord is King, your Lord and King adore. The text of Charles Wesley, and a tune that you may not normally sing those words to when you sing it, but actually the music of Handel, as sung by the St. Michael's Singers. Rejoice, the Lord is King. Well, welcome to the Sound of Majesty today. I'm Greg Wheatley, and as always, it is our privilege and an honor for us to have you joining us. We're glad that you do, and we hope you'll be able to stay with us for nearly the next hour as we continue to delve into the music of the church. As a matter of fact, in the very CD liner notes that accompany the recording we just heard, we read this. These are wonderful words that help us understand the value of hymns. Listen to these words. Christian hymns are the heritage of the church. They encapsulate our faith, enliven our spirits, and enrich our lives. The words of the writer are written on our minds, establishing and reaffirming the Word of God. The music of the composer stirs our emotions and etches the Word upon our memories. But above all, hymns aid us in our worship of the One who is truly worthy of our praise. And indeed, one of the things that hymns allow us to do is be reminded that we are a connected people, that the church has existed long before we came into the world, and if Christ should tarry, it will continue long after we have gone from this earth. Here's a reminder of that. These words, this text of the next piece we'll hear, date to the 15th century. And of course, they were written in Italian. They are by Bianco of Siena, but then, of course, later translated into English. Come down, O love divine, seek thou this soul of mine, and visit it with thine own ardor glowing. O comforter, draw near, within my heart appear, and kindle it, thy holy flame bestowing.

Music dating to the year 1597. There's an example of illustrating connectedness through the centuries, isn't it? The music of Giovanni Gabrielli, who again wrote that in 1597. It is from his Sacred Symphony, the number 13 canzone. The Empire Brass playing that music here on The Sound of Majesty.

The music of J.S. Bach on The Sound of Majesty. That is the Sinfonia that begins his cantata number 156. And many of you know that Bach wrote cantatas for every Sunday of the Christian calendar. And they were based, many have called them sermons in song, because they were based on the scripture text chosen for that day. The text that would interestingly be preached on in traditional fashion by the pastor of the church. And so Bach's cantatas were really little sermons in music, preaching the gospel once again, but in music. This one happens to date, it specifically dates from the third Sunday after Epiphany, probably written originally for the 23rd of January in 1729 in the city of Leipzig. Interesting to anchor it down to a specific day. We just heard the Sinfonia. That's how the cantata began. What I find striking, and perhaps you will too, about this cantata, the German title is Ich stehe mit einem Fuß im Grabe, which means I stand with one foot in the grave. And the cantata texts deal with the brevity of life and with how fragile our life is. And it strikes me that it's not a sentiment that we contemporaries perhaps want to talk about very much. Just a few of these words that come from this cantata. I stand with one foot in the grave now. Deal with me, God, of thy good will. Soon shall my ailing corpse fall in. Help me in all my suffering. Come, O my God, whenever thou wilt. What now I ask, deny me not. I have even now my house prepared. Whenever my soul's departure, receive it, Lord, into thy hand. Just let my end with blessing come. A wonderful realization that our times are in God's hands, whether we live or die, they are in his hands. The closing chorale text from this cantata 156 in translation is this: Lord, as thou wilt, so deal with me, in living and in dying. Alone for thee is my desire. Lord, leave me not to perish. Support me only in thy grace. But as thou wilt, let me forbear, for thy will has no equal.

0: Christ is Made the Sure Foundation. The Cambridge Singers, directed by John Rutter, from their recording Sing Ye Heavens. Well, after the break, more music, among which will be a set of three pieces. What they have in common? They are texts of Fanny Crosby. What a prolific hymn writer she was, writing thousands of texts in her lifetime. An amazing woman. And we'll hear three of her well-known texts set to music as part of our next portion here on The Sound of Majesty. Stay tuned.
1: Is the Bible truly God's Word? A presentation of God Questions Ministries. Our answer to this question will not only determine how we view the Bible and its importance in our lives, but also it will ultimately have an eternal impact on us. If the Bible is truly God's Word, then we should cherish it, study it, obey it, and ultimately trust it. If the Bible is the Word of God, then to dismiss it is to dismiss God Himself. The fact that God gave us the Bible is an evidence and illustration of His love for us. The term revelation simply means that God communicated to mankind what He is like and how we can have a right relationship with Him. These are things that we could not have known had not God divinely revealed them to us in the Bible. Although God's revelation of Himself in the Bible was given progressively over approximately 1,500 years, it has always contained everything that man needed to know about God in order to have a right relationship with Him. If the Bible is truly the Word of God, then it is the final authority for all matters of faith, religious practice, and morals. The question we must ask ourselves is, how can we know that the Bible is the Word of God and not just a good book? What is unique about the Bible that sets it apart from all other religious books ever written? Is there any evidence that the Bible is truly God's Word? These are the types of questions that must be looked at if we are to seriously examine the biblical claim that the Bible is the very Word of God, divinely inspired, and totally sufficient for all matters of faith and practice. There can be no doubt about the fact that the Bible does claim to be the very Word of God. This is clearly seen in verses like 2 Timothy 3, verses 15 through 17, which say, "From childhood you have known the Holy Scriptures, which are able to make you wise for salvation through faith which is in Christ Jesus. All Scripture is given by inspiration of God, and is profitable for doctrine, for reproof, for correction, for instruction in righteousness, that the man of God may be complete, thoroughly equipped for every good work." In order to answer these questions, we must look at both the internal and external evidences that the Bible is truly God's Word. The internal evidences are those things internal to the Bible itself that testify to its divine origin. One of the first internal evidences that the Bible is truly God's Word is seen in its unity. Even though it is really 66 individual books written on three continents in three different languages over a period of approximately 1,500 years by more than 40 authors who came from many walks of life, the Bible remains one unified book from beginning to end without contradiction. This unity is unique from all other books and is evidence of the divine origin of the words as God moved men in such a way that they recorded His very words. Another of the internal evidences that indicate the Bible is truly God's Word is seen in the detailed prophecies contained within its pages. The Bible contains hundreds of detailed prophecies relating to the future of individual nations, including Israel, to the future of certain cities, to the future of mankind, and to the coming of one who would be the Messiah, the Savior of not only Israel, but of all who would believe in Him. Unlike the prophecies found in other religious books or those done by Gnostics,

0: Nostradamus, the biblical prophecies are extremely detailed and have never failed to come true. There are over 300 prophecies concerning Jesus Christ in the Old Testament alone. Not only was it foretold where he would be born and what family he would come from, but also how he would die and that he would rise again on the third day. There is simply no logical way to explain the fulfilled prophecies in the Bible other than by divine origin. There is no other religious book with the extent or type of predictive prophecy that the Bible has. A third internal evidence of divine origin of the Bible is seen in its unique authority and power. While this evidence is more subjective than the first two internal evidences, it is no less a very powerful testimony of the divine origin of the Bible. The Bible has a unique authority that is unlike any other book ever written. This authority and power is best seen in the way countless lives have been transformed by reading the Bible. Drug addicts have been cured by it. Homosexuals have been set free by it. Derelicts and deadbeats have been transformed by it. Hardened criminals reformed by it. Sinners are rebuked by it. And hate has been turned to love by reading it. The Bible does possess a dynamic and transforming power that is only possible because it is truly God's Word. Besides the internal evidence that the Bible is truly God's Word, there are also external evidences that indicate the Bible is truly the Word of God. One of those evidences is the historicity of the Bible. Because the Bible details historical events, its truthfulness and accuracy is subject to verification like any other historical document. Through both archaeological evidences and other written documents, the historical accounts of the Bible have been proved time and time again to be accurate and true. In fact, all the archaeological and manuscript evidence supporting the Bible makes it the best documented book from the ancient world. The fact that the Bible accurately and truthfully records historically verifiable events is an indication of its truthfulness when dealing with religious subjects and doctrines, and helps substantiate its claim that it is the very Word of God. Another external evidence that the Bible is truly God's Word is the integrity of the human authors. As mentioned earlier, God used men from many walks of life to record His words to us. In studying the lives of these men, there is no good reason to believe that they were not honest and sincere men. Examining their lives and the fact that they were willing to die, often excruciating deaths, for what they believed in, it quickly becomes clear that these ordinary yet honest men truly believed that God had spoken to them. The men who wrote the New Testament and many hundreds of other believers, 1 Corinthians 15 verse 6, knew the truth of their message because they had seen and spent time with Jesus Christ after He had risen from the dead. The transformation of seeing the risen Christ had a tremendous impact on these men. They went from hiding in fear to being willing to die for the message God had revealed to them. Their lives and deaths testify to the fact that the Bible truly is God's Word. A final external evidence that the Bible is truly God's Word is the indestructibility of the Bible. Because of its importance and its claim to be the very Word of God, the Bible has suffered more vicious attacks and attempts to destroy it than any other book in history. From early Roman emperors like Diocletian, through communist dictators, and on to modern-day atheists and agnostics, the Bible has withstood and outlasted all of its attackers and is still the most widely published book in the world today. Throughout time, skeptics have regarded the Bible as mythological, but archaeology has established it as historical. Opponents have attacked its teaching as primitive and outdated, but its moral and legal concepts and teachings have had a positive influence on societies and cultures throughout the world. It continues to be attacked by science, psychology, and political movements, and yet remains just as true and relevant today as it was when it was first written. It is a book that has transformed countless lives and cultures throughout the last 2,000 years. No matter how its opponents try to attack, destroy, or discredit it, the Bible remains just as strong, just as true, and just as relevant after the attacks as it was before. The accuracy which has been preserved despite every attempt to corrupt, attack, or destroy it is clear testimony to the fact that the Bible is truly God's Word. It should not surprise us that no matter how the Bible is attacked, it always comes out unchanged and unscathed. After all, Jesus said, "Heaven and earth will pass away, but My words will by no means pass away." Mark 13, verse 31. After looking at the evidence, one can say without a doubt, yes, the Bible is truly God's Word. This has been a presentation of God Questions Ministries. www.gotquestions.org.
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harpist Carol McClure as we begin this second portion of The Sound of Majesty. Savior, like a shepherd, lead us. Well, welcome to this second part of our program today. It's wonderful to have you with us. We promised you a set of three pieces with text by Fanny Crosby, and that's what we have next. An amazing woman, Fanny Crosby, as most of you know, was totally blind, and yet this person without her physical sight perhaps had more spiritual insight than most people of whom we're aware. She wrote thousands of hymn texts, and of course all of that while being having a lack of physical sight. She lived from 1820 to 1915. Many of her poems are not particularly well known today, unless you happen to be one who has researched Fanny Crosby, but equally as many are very well known because they've been set to music and have become favorites and staples of the church and wonderful gospel songs through the years. Maybe one of the best known, Blessed Assurance, Jesus is Mine. Oh, what a foretaste of glory divine. We're going to hear that particular gospel song first, as sung in a very, very effective way by the St. Olaf Choir. We'll follow that with an instrumental rendition of Trusting Jesus, Pam Adams on the flute and Paul Satry piano, playing Trusting Jesus, That Is All. And then we'll follow that with the equally well-known To God Be the Glory, baritone soloist Gerard Sundberg. Three pieces, all with texts by Fanny Crosby.

three pieces with texts by Fanny Crosby, all of them familiar, I think, to most of you. We just heard To God Be the Glory, baritone Gerard Sundberg with H.E. Singley at the organ, an arrangement of Edwin T. Childs. Before that, Trusting Jesus. Of course, we heard no text. It was played on the flute by Pam Adams and the piano of Paul Satre. We began that section of music with Blessed Assurance, Jesus is Mine, the St. Olaf Choir, directed by Anton Armstrong. We conclude with music of Brahms, another very well-known piece, this from his German Requiem, How Lovely Are Thy Dwellings. We'll hear the West Suburban Choral Union in West Suburban Chicago.

0: Do you know for sure that you'll be with God one day? The answer is better than most people expect. 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

That's music by the Neapolitan composer David Perez. It's a symphony, The Storm at Sea, which actually ends with a rainbow. But what's amazing about it, it's one of the instrumental works that winds up in New Spain. And the recent recording with the Camerata Antonio Soler from The Sky and Its Stars. We are going to be hearing music from New Spain with this ensemble conductor, Javier José Mendoza. This week on Millennium of Music, I'm Robert Aubrey Davis. Well, the big name on the recording is a composer we're very familiar with, that being Ignacio Jerusalem, born there in Naples, trained there, and winds up working for the Spanish court, first in North Africa, but then gets transferred to Mexico City, where he takes over the cathedral there and has an extraordinary career. Happily, a lot of his music has been recorded, but not so much these pieces. These are mostly shorter works. We'll start with Se Aleve Fortuna, If Treacherous Fortune Had Robbed Me From My Cradle. We'll hear soprano Molly Netter with the ensemble. And then, Que Dolor, Que Desconsuelo, the lament and a tale of sorrow and sadness. And in this case, it's scored for countertenor and flute. We'll hear José Hernández Pastor and the flute soloist Laura Quesada, the ensemble Camerata Antonio Soler, conducted by Javier José Mendoza.

the Camarada Antonio Soler, conducted by Javier José Mendoza. Recording as we go from the heavens into the stars. We are celebrating music out of New Spain this week, right here on Millennium of Music. I'm Robert Aubrey Davis. Well, we are turned to a composer. In fact, the earliest composer on the recording is José Gerando, who was born in Valencia. But his music winds up in the New World as well. We'll hear one of his sinfonias, then an extensive work by Ignacio Jerusalem, Sube a Gozar. This is a tale of wedding, and it's a celebration of the wedding night. And we're going to hear this. It's scored for two sopranos, an ensemble, Eleanor Rani Mendoza, Molly Netter, and once again, the Camarada Antonio Soler, conducted by Javier José Mendoza.

0: A little sinfonia by Jose Arando, and then back to Ignacio Jerusalem, music for the New World, and extraordinary performances by the camarade Antonio Soler, conducted by Javier Jose Mendoza, this week right here on Millennium of Music. I'm Robert Aubrey Davis.
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1: I'm Robert Aubrey Davis. Well, this last set will give us Santiago Biloni, who was born in Rome but winds up in Durango, and it's the tale of Christ asking Peter why he's going to betray him. ¿Por qué, Pedro? I will hear soprano Molly Netter again and David Trillo tenor. And then the title cut takes us to that Havana-born composer, Esteban Salas y Castro. And there have been some recordings of his music, but it is really, really charming. He takes over the cathedral there in Havana. And this is the title work itself, The Heavens and Its Stars That Diffuse Beautiful Lights, The Earth and Its Flowers That Give Pleasant Odors. It's a lovely, lovely piece. And once again, the Camerata Antonio Soler, conducted by Javier José Mendoza.

0: Music by Santiago Biloni and Esteban Salas y Castro. That is an amazing recording with the Camerata Antonio Soler, conducted by Javier José Mendoza, from the Heavens and Her Stars. It is Gallant Cathedral music from New Spain. And for complete information about this recording, simply go to our website, millenniumofmusic.com. We're always very gratified when you do. Our technical director is Christopher Drummond, and for the program, this has been your producer and host. I'm Robert Aubrey Davis.
1: This is Max MacLean. The story of the Bible is a divine drama of how God would redeem his people from their sin. How would Jesus empower his followers to carry out the redemption that he had begun? Listen to the Bible from Acts 1. After his suffering, he showed himself to these men and gave many convincing proofs that he was alive. He appeared to them over a period of 40 days and spoke about the kingdom of God. On one occasion, while he was eating with them, he gave them this command: "Do not leave Jerusalem, but wait for the gift my Father promised, which you have heard me speak about. For John baptized with water, but in a few days you will be baptized with the Holy Spirit." So when they met together, they asked him, "Lord, are you at this time going to restore the kingdom to Israel?" He said to them, "It is not for you to know the times or dates the Father has set by his own authority. But you will receive power when the Holy Spirit comes on you, and you will be my witnesses in Jerusalem and in all Judea and Samaria, and to the ends of the earth." After he said this, he was taken up before their very eyes, and a cloud hid him from their sights. They were looking intently up into the sky as he was going, when suddenly two men dressed in white stood beside them. "Men of Galilee," they said, "why do you stand here looking into the sky? This same Jesus who has been taken from you into heaven will come back in the same way you have seen him go into heaven." Then they returned to Jerusalem from the hill called the Mount of Olives, a Sabbath day's walk from the city. When they arrived, they went upstairs to the room where they were staying. Those present were Peter, John, James and Andrew, Philip and Thomas, Bartholomew and Matthew, James son of Alphaeus and Simon the Zealot, and Judas son of James. They all joined together constantly in prayer, along with the women and Mary, the mother of Jesus, and with his brothers. From Acts 1. Listen to the Bible. It's great for the soul.
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This is DZFE's Maestro Filipino, a focus for music with a connection to home. For this edition, I'm Tiffany. This week's episode will put a smile on your face. Chamber Music Concert No. 5 of the Double Pentagon Concert Series featured the UP Clarinet Ensemble. Yes, an ensemble made up completely of clarinets, connected with the UP College of Music. Two clarinetists from the group sat down for the interview, Christian Lauren Suarez and Kurt Fajardo Minim Tim. Christian joining the call from Quezon and Kurt joining from Batangas. Each place, as I found out, was a wellspring of the musical tradition that had everything to do with their artistic journeys and those of many of our wind players. We'll start with a very familiar piece, although I'm sure, like me, you've never heard it in a transcription for clarinet choir before. We'll go straight into the interview after that. Jason Rivera leads the UP Clarinet Ensemble in Johann Sebastian Bach's Toccata in Fugue in D minor.

0: a picture book without pictures by the Japanese composer Masanori Tariya. Written in 2006 for a choir of clarinets, it conjures up the ill-fated city of Pompeii at the eruption of Vesuvius, the lament and fragile hope of the aftermath. The piece was one of many making its Philippine debut at the UP Clarinet Ensemble concert in April under the baton of Jason Rivera. I'm Tiffany, and this is DZFE's Maestro Filipino. This program, the spotlight is on Double Pentagon Concerts Chamber Music No. 5, featuring the unique sound of the clarinet choir. Earlier on the interview, I had members of the UP Clarinet Ensemble, Christian Suarez and Kurt Manimtim. Directly after the break, we'll hear more from the April concert, beginning with Satoshi Yagisawa's Lament of Artemis, and then Lucio San Pedro's Lahin Gayumangi. Stay tuned.
1: Teacher, we want you to do for us whatever we ask, said James and John to Jesus. Now I can relate to that. I always want Jesus to do whatever I ask him to do. Their request, however, was rather presumptuous, to sit on the right and left of Jesus on his throne in heaven. But the Lord responded gently, "You don't know what you are asking." And I'm sure there are times when I don't comprehend what I'm asking either. Most of us understand that God answers our prayers one of three ways. Yes, no, or wait a while. Sometimes we say, "I received an answer to prayer today." Of course, we almost always mean that God said yes to our request. But no is an answer too. And thank God that as the good parent that he is, God loves me enough to sometimes say no. Of course, I admit I don't always know what is best. I sometimes ask for things that aren't best for my spiritual growth. But if I ask for something that is not for my good, I can be assured that God will not say yes when he should say no. Did you ever notice that God the Father answered Jesus' prayer with a no answer? On the night when Jesus was betrayed in the Garden of Gethsemane, three times he prayed, "My Father, if it is possible, may this cup be taken from me." Because the Father said no to Jesus' request, you and I can have forgiveness for our sins and spend eternity with him instead of receiving the punishment we deserve. When you're praying for something specific, be encouraged. Today God may say yes. Then again, he may say wait a while. But if he says no, be assured that truly our Heavenly Father knows best.
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Lament of Artemis by the Japanese composer Satoshi Yagisawa, written for a choir of clarinets. We're listening to highlights from Double Pentagon Concerts Chamber Music Concert No. 5, featuring the UP Clarinet Ensemble. If you were tuned in earlier, you will have heard that the all-around favorite was a piece we have saved for last. Lucio San Pedro composed Lahing Kayumanggi in 1961 as a tribute to the Filipino people. Jason Rivera conducts UP Clarinet Ensemble in a transcription by Christian Suarez.

0: Built on the opening notes of the folk song Bahay Kubo, Lucio San Pedro's Lahin Kayumangi is emblematic of the creative nationalism that earned him the title of National Artist for Music in 1991. What we have just heard is Christian Suarez's transcription for clarinet ensemble. This and the rest of the music featured today were captured by Double Pentagon Concert's artistic director, Richard C. Facunda, and his team at the 5th Chamber Music Concert of Double Pentagon. 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
1: The idea of two spiritual paths is a common metaphor in Scripture. You've connected with Today in the Word. It's the daily devotional from Moody Bible Institute, and I'm John Gager in case our paths have never crossed before. Well, this idea of two spiritual paths is often seen in Psalms and Proverbs. The wrong path is wide and broad, which leads to destruction, that is, hell. The right path is the small gate and narrow road. These lead to life, that is, heaven. Today in the Word, Jesus declares in Matthew 7, verse 14, "Small is the gate and narrow the road that leads to life, and only a few find it." The metaphor of two paths contrasts two ways of life or two trajectories of choices over time. Most translations also contain the idea that the broad road is easy and the narrow one is difficult. Our tendency is to choose the easiest way, but God's intention is in the other direction. Jesus' teaching is simple. Take one way and not the other. It will be easy to tell the difference. One will be easy and the other hard. One will be taken by many, the other by few. One translation even makes verse 14 an exclamation. How narrow is the gate and difficult the way that leads to life, and there are few who find it. Hey, have you found the narrow road of Jesus? What I'm really asking is, have you asked him to be the leader of your life, the forgiver of your wrongdoing, your sins? You can start this road today. A volunteer will answer your questions about knowing Jesus, pray with you right now as you call 888-NEED-HIM. 888-NEED-HIM. There's nothing to buy. Nobody's trying to sell you anything. It's an honest conversation about Jesus as you call 888-NEED-HIM.
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0: I'm Elliot Forrest, and it is my pleasure to welcome you to the next broadcast of the radio series from the Chamber Music Society of Lincoln Center. David Finkel and Wuhan Artistic Directors. Now in its 56th season, the Chamber Music Society is one of the world's leading chamber music presenters. From its home in New York's Alice Tully Hall, on tour and on recordings, the Chamber Music Society delivers dazzling performances by virtuosic musicians to countless devoted listeners. We'll be on a piano trio kick for today's broadcast, starting with a charming trio in C major by Mozart, which is followed by the magnificent, passionate D minor piano trio by Robert Schumann. David Finkel, co-artistic director of the Chamber Music Society, told us about the tour of piano trios we'll be enjoying on this program.
1: This broadcast is all about the extraordinary instrumentation of piano, violin, and cello. Piano trios had humble beginnings. In the 18th century, the music publishing business exploded when more and more middle and upper class households were able to purchase pianos. Composers of this era always had the home market in mind. They wrote a lot of music that could be learned by amateurs who could play for their friends and loved ones on the family instrument. Soloistic trio sonatas had existed since the early Baroque era, but the piano trios that emerged in the middle of the 18th century were slightly different fare. They were keyboard-focused pieces with relatively easy string parts that could be played by other members of a family ensemble. Mozart and Joseph Haydn took the genre and brought it to a completely new level, still often giving the keyboard a primary voice, but enriching the instrumental roles so the pieces feel more like real chamber music. The wonderful C major trio you'll hear first on this program, which Mozart wrote in 1788, is full of life, creativity, and energy. Listen to how the violin and cello let loose expressively, especially the cello, which, until the later trios of Mozart and Haydn, mostly doubled the left hand of the piano. Everything changed for the piano trio after Ludwig van Beethoven published his Opus 1 piano trios in 1795. These brought the trio genre to a similar footing with the symphony and the string quartet, paving the way for the great Romantic era trios. Felix Mendelssohn's D minor trio, which he completed in 1839, was a remarkable, innovative piece that revitalized this instrumentation. Robert Schumann was a great admirer of Mendelssohn's work and proclaimed Mendelssohn to be the Mozart of the 19th century. Schumann himself decided to try his hand at writing a piano trio in 1847, composing in the same key that Mendelssohn had used, in creating the landmark trio we hear on the second part of this program. Schumann's style is tense, churning, and very passionate, with subtle melodies that create wonderful opportunities for development. In a particularly bold twist, in the middle of the first movement, he suddenly introduces a new chorale-like theme that's hard to miss because it's played with a glassy sul ponticello color, produced by the strings playing very close to the bridge. The bustling second movement is a fast scherzo, while the tender slow movement has stunning dialogue between the violin and cello. The finale turns to D major and comes to a close with a thrilling, breathless coda.
0: Thank you, David. We'll hear our first piano trio in just a moment, but first we spoke with pianist Orion Weiss, who told us what he loves about Mozart's C major piano trio.
2: Hello, my name is Orion Weiss. I'm a pianist. I've been playing with CMS for so many years now that I've lost count. I joined what was then called the CMS 2 program, which is now the Bowers program. I was in my 20s, and that was some of my first chamber music experiences with the master players of the CMS roster. So it was a really great beginning experience for me, and it's still enriching my life to this day. This trio is Mozart at his most effervescent and charming, and in a way complex, because at this point in his chamber music compositional period, he was really writing equal parts for all three instruments. So it still feels at sometimes like a piano concerto, but more often it feels like a conversation between three voices. And it's filled with gracious, humorous exchanges, surprises, brilliance from all three instruments. And I remember having a lot of fun playing it. So hope you have the same listening to it. Mozart had an amazing way of taking small elements of his melodies and turning them into ideas that persist. And in this, it's just repeated. In the first movement, you hear this repeated G, ba-da-dum, bum, bum, bum, from the piano. It could be annoying, I guess, if just having one note repeated, sort of like an alarm clock, but hopefully we didn't play it like that. And you hear it become almost like an idea or a witty exchange passed between the instruments. And sometimes it's faster, ba ba ba ba ba ba ba ba. Other times they take turns saying it back and forth. And that's just one of the many ideas that he throws around and plays with. But the way he does it and the way that he takes what's sort of an idea that bounces off of the first idea and turns it into its own whole world is pretty amazing.
0: Thank you so much, Orion Weiss. We'll listen for the ways that little motif evolves over the course of this piece. Now we'll hear it. The Piano Trio in C Major, Kirchhoff 548 of Mozart. Here are Orion Weiss, pianist, Ani Kavafian, violinist, and Carter Bray, cellist, from the Chamber Music Society of Lincoln Center.

0: We just heard Orion Weiss, Annika Vafian, violinist, and Carter Bray, cellist, playing the piano trio in C major, K-548 of Mozart, in a performance from the Chamber Music Society of Lincoln Center here on the WFMT Radio Network.
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2: Is Jesus God? Did Jesus ever claim to be God? Jesus is never recorded in the Bible as saying the precise words, "I am God." That does not mean, however, that he did not proclaim that he is God. Take, for example, Jesus' words in John 10, verse 30, "I and the Father are one." We need only to look at the Jews' reaction to his statement to know that he was claiming to be God. They tried to stone him for this very reason. "You, a mere man, claim to be God," verse 33. The Jews understood exactly what Jesus was claiming, deity. Notice that Jesus does not deny his claim to be God. When Jesus declared, "I and the Father are one," he was saying that he and the Father are of one nature in essence. John 8, verse 58 is another example. Jesus declared, "I will tell you the truth. Before Abraham was born, I am." The response of the Jews who heard this statement was to take up stones to kill him for blasphemy, as the Mosaic law commanded them to do, Leviticus 24, verse 15. John reiterates the concept of Jesus' deity. The Word was God, and the Word became flesh. John 1, verses

0: 1 and 4. These verses clearly indicate that Jesus is God in the flesh. Acts 20 verse 28 tells us, "Be shepherds of the church of God, which he bought with his own blood." Who bought the church? The church of God, with his own blood, Jesus Christ. This verse declares that God purchased his church with his own blood. Therefore, Jesus is God. Thomas, the disciple, declared concerning Jesus, "My Lord and my God," John 20 verse 28. Jesus does not correct him. Titus 2 verse 13 encourages us to wait for the coming of our God and Savior, Jesus Christ. In Hebrews 1 verse 8, the Father declares of Jesus, "But about the Son, he says, 'Your throne, O God, will last forever and ever, and righteousness will be the scepter of your kingdom.'" The Father refers to Jesus as O God, indicating that Jesus is indeed God. In Revelation, an angel instructed the Apostle John to only worship God, Revelation 19 verse 10. Several times in Scripture, Jesus receives worship, Matthew 2 verse 11, Matthew 28 verse 9, for example. He never rebukes people for worshiping him. If Jesus were not God, he would have told people to not worship him, just as the angel in Revelation did. There are many other verses and passages of Scripture that argue for Jesus' deity. The most important reason that Jesus has to be God is that if he is not God, his death would not have been sufficient to pay the penalty for the sins of the world. A created being, which Jesus would be if he were not God, could not pay the infinite penalty required for sin against an infinite God. Only God could pay such an infinite penalty. Only God could take on the sins of the world, die, and be resurrected, proving his victory over sin and death.
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3: I'm Elliot Forrest. We have another magnificent piano trio coming up on this program. It's a passionate piano trio that Robert Schumann wrote in 1847. It is in four movements, each with expressive headings that were typical of Schumann. The first movement is marked with energy and passion. For the second, a scherzo, he writes vivid but not too fast. The tender slow movement is slow with deep feeling. With the exciting finale, which follows directly from the third movement, is to be played with fire. From the Chamber Music Society of Lincoln Center, here are Juho Pojonen, pianist, Dambi violinist, and Jakob Koranyi, cellist, with the piano trio in D minor, Opus 63, by Robert Schumann.

From the Chamber Music Society of Lincoln Center, we just heard Robert Schumann's Piano Trio in D Minor, Opus 63, played by Juho Pohjonen, pianist, Danby violinist, and Jakub Korwanyi, cellist. That concludes our program for today. 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Here's a preview.

0: Just a sample of the music you'll hear on next week's broadcast. I'm Elliot Forrest. Thanks so much for listening. 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

Sir Adrian Bolt conducted the London Philharmonic Orchestra in One Morning in Spring by Patrick Hadley. Next, the Romance from Richard Strauss Suite in B-flat for 13 wind instruments.

That was the romance from Rigardstrauss Suite in B-flat for 13 wind instruments, presented by the Netherlands Wind Ensemble. Next, dances from Josef Strasser's Dianen and Demiani.

You heard the ensemble Edward Malchus in Dances from Joseph Strasser's Diane and Endymione. Next, the Preludio from José Serrano's Alma de Dios, followed by Louise Bach's arrangement of Alser Grundler Walzer by Anton Strohmeier.

0: You heard Lois Bach's arrangement of Anton Strammeyer's Ausengrundler Walzer, rendered by the Thalia Schrammelin Ensemble. Before that, we heard the preludio from José Serrano's Alma de Dios, presented by the Orquesta Filarmonia de España under Rafael Frubeck de Burgos. 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
1: In October of 2003, a raging fire devastated massive portions of Southern California, destroying more than 3,000 homes and claiming 22 lives. Ken Hale was one of the heroic firefighters working to control the fire. He said, "As soon as I found out people had died, it changed my entire outlook on the fire. It became something very deadly, a monster." Some of us need that kind of change in perspective regarding sin. We've all seen how sins like adultery can destroy a life. But sins that we consider small can be deadly too. Our hearts for God can be destroyed when the fires of jealousy, anger, self-pity, worry, or gluttony go unchecked. The book of James says, "After desire has conceived, it gives birth to sin, and sin, when it is full grown, gives birth to death." Are there any sparks of sin threatening to engulf your life? With Seeking Him, I'm Nancy DeMoss Wagmuth.
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Welcome back to Gallery. Next up, we hear an ambitious glimpse into Peter Ilyich Tchaikovsky's student years with his piano sonata in C-sharp minor, Opus 80. Composed in 1865 during his final year at the St. Petersburg Conservatory, this highly virtuosic work was kept private and only published posthumously in 1900, though Tchaikovsky famously recycled its playful third movement scherzo for his first symphony. Pianist Leslie Howard guides us through the bold textures of this youthful masterwork.

0: 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I'm Julia saying goodnight on behalf of the whole DZFE team. 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

reading from Daily Portions from the writings of J.C. Philpott for July 27th. That as sin has reigneth unto death, even so might grace reign through righteousness unto eternal life by Jesus Christ our Lord. Romans 5:21. This is the mercy for mourning saints who are sighing and groaning under a body of sin and death, that God has decreed that grace not only may reign, but that it must reign. Were it left to us, we could no more rescue ourselves from the dominion of sin than the children of Israel could deliver themselves from the house of Egyptian bondage. But they sighed and groaned by reason of the bondage, and their cry came up unto God. He had respect unto his covenant, and looked upon them, and delivered them. Exodus 2:23-25. So God has determined on behalf of his people that sin shall not be their eternal ruin, that it shall not plunge them into crime after crime, until it casts them at last into the gulf of endless woe, but that grace shall reign through righteousness unto eternal life. But it must reign here as well as hereafter, for by its reign here, its eternal triumph is secured. It must then subdue our proud hearts and never cease to sway its peaceful scepter over them until it has secured in them absolute and unconditional victory. Now this is what every sincere child of God most earnestly longs to feel and realize. He longs to embrace Jesus and be embraced by him in the arms of love and affection. As the hymn says, "But now, subdued by sovereign grace, my spirit longs for your embrace." He hates sin, though it daily, hourly, momently works in him, and is ever seeking to regain its former mastery. He abhors that cruel tyrant who set him to do his vilest drudgery, deceived and deluded him by a thousand lying promises, dragged him again and again into captivity, and, but for sovereign grace, would have sealed his eternal destruction. Subdued by the scepter of mercy, he longs for the dominion of grace over every faculty of his soul and every member of his body. "Oh," he says, "let grace reign and rule in my breast. Let it not suffer any sin to have dominion over me. Let it tame every unruly desire and bring into captivity every thought to the obedience of Christ." Thus, he who truly fears God looks to grace and to grace only, not merely to save, but to sanctify, not only to pardon sin, but to subdue it, not only to secure him an inheritance among the saints in light, but to make him meet for it. A reading from Daily Portions, compiled from the writings of J.C. Philpott by his daughters, and available in the public domain.

0: Open the Bible with Colin Smith.
1: When Jesus ascended into heaven, the disciples knew that he was exactly where they needed him to be. Think about it like this. Suppose you are in prison on a charge that carries the death penalty. You need the best attorney you can get. So you find a good attorney, and you discover that he's not only a skilled lawyer, he's also a man of great compassion, and his visits to your cell bring you great comfort. But what you need most from your attorney is not comfort in the cell, you need him to defend you in the courtroom. Now, our greatest need as sinners is not comfort on earth, it's defense in heaven. We need an advocate who will plead our case, and we have an advocate with the Father, Jesus Christ, the Righteous One.
0: Do you want to know the God of the Bible? Well, then come to openthebible.org.
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0: The Gospel of Matthew records a mountaintop speech by Jesus on how Christians ought to live. 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
1: This week, as we continue considering the prayer that the Lord Jesus taught his disciples to pray, we read these words, "And forgive us our debts, as we also have forgiven our debtors." As broken sinners who are prone to offend others and also to be offended by others, we can say that the yearning for peace and harmony among individuals, communities, nations is a universal one. By God's determination, Christians who are reconciled to Him by grace are supposed to live their lives in the world as embodiments of true reconciliation. Many years ago, when my wife and I were still an engaged couple, we had the privilege of spending time with an older Christian minister and friend of ours to get his advice and counsel on marriage. To this day, there is one simple piece of advice he gave us that still resonates with me, and which I still strive for in my marriage. In my own conversations with engaged couples in the course of my own pastoral ministry, this has also been a piece of advice that I have passed on to them. "As a Christian couple," this pastor told us, "both of you must be quick to ask for forgiveness when at fault, and equally quick to forgive when forgiveness is sought." Simple, yet profoundly wise. A Christian marriage should be marked by an ongoing ministry of reconciliation. As sinners who have been reconciled with God through the canceling of our debt of sin on the cross, we, of all people, know best what it means to be forgiven a debt that is infinitely impossible for us to repay, even though we were to attempt paying it with our own lives. The debt of sin that sinners owe God requires a death that is unending and eternal. Because of this, only the death of the eternal Son of God, the God-man Jesus Christ, can perfectly pay for sins. And this is exactly what Jesus achieved on the cross as our Redeemer. He redeemed us from the consequences of our sin and death by paying the penalty for our sins with His atoning death. This gospel truth, or at least a much simpler version of it, is what I remind my children of when they get into fights with each other and refuse to be reconciled. "Now, child," I begin, "your sibling has already apologized to you. Don't you think you should accept the apology and grant forgiveness?"

0: I don't want to. I don't like my sibling, comes the reply. I then say, oh, but how do you think it would make you feel if God said that He did not want to forgive you because your sins against Him hurt Him too much? Shouldn't you also forgive your sibling as God has already forgiven you all of your sins? To which the response, thankfully, has always been an acknowledgement of God's grace and forgiveness, which then leads the child to grant forgiveness and to be reconciled. For Christians, asking forgiveness from our Father should always imply our own willingness to forgive others their offenses against us. It is completely inconsistent with a Christian confession to refuse forgiveness to one who sincerely seeks to be reconciled with us through heartfelt apology. Therefore, whenever an offender asks for forgiveness, we must be ready to give it, knowing that we can forgive because God has first forgiven our sins.
1: 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For more information, please visit us online at www.pilgrimcommunity.ph.
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The enchanted world of Henry Purcell's semi-opera, The Fairy Queen, is our point of departure. Here are the overture, Dance of the Fairies, Rondo and Hornpipe.

Martin Perlman and the Boston Baroque with a little suite of music from Henry Purcell's 1692 semi-opera, The Fairy Queen. We heard the overture, Dance of the Fairies, Rondo and Hornpipe. After his first London visit, Joseph Haydn took on a brash young genius as his pupil, Ludwig van Beethoven. The relationship was tumultuous and did not last, and before his second departure for London, Haydn referred Beethoven to another excellent teacher, Johann Albrechtsberger. Albrechtsberger is one of those composers better known as the teacher of more illustrious pupils, in his case, Beethoven, Hummel, and Moscheles. Albrechtsberger was a classmate of Joseph Haydn's younger brother, Michael Haydn, and was friends with both. Mozart also thought highly of Albrechtsberger and endorsed him as assistant to Leopold Hoffmann at St. Stephen's Cathedral in Vienna, leading to Albrechtsberger's eventual promotion to Kapellmeister of the prestigious church. Trombonist Alain Trudel in the Northern Sinfonia performing here a trombone concerto by Albrechtsberger in B-flat major.

Johann Georg Albrechtsberger composed a profusion of works, but was perhaps most respected among contemporaries as a teacher and theorist. We heard his trombone concerto in B-flat, performed by trombonist Alain Trudel, and the Northern Sinfonia, directed by Trudel. Capping this first half hour is a transcription of music from Bach's motet, Singet dem Herrn ein neues Lied, BWV 225. Sing to the Lord a new song, his praise in the assembly of the godly. Let Israel be glad in his Maker. Let the children of Zion rejoice in their King. The Canadian Brass and the Berlin Philharmonic Brass performed.

0: The Canadian Brass and Berlin Philharmonic Brass with Singers dem Herrn ein neues Lied, a transcription of music from Bach's Motet. After the break, we'll turn to the music of Bach's eldest son, the Sinfonia from Wilhelm Friedemann Bach's Ascension Cantata, Wo geht die Lebensreise hin? I'm David, and this is Classical Drive. 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
2: Out of the mouths of children comes the unvarnished plain truth. Of that you can be sure. I thought of that when I took my little grandson to the park. Andrew then was a two-year-old full of smiles framed by a few baby teeth, a little bit of fuzz on his head, and glasses to correct a vision problem. I was pushing him in the swing when a little boy we had never met, I learned he was age 5, looked over and said, "You want to know something?" "Yeah," I said. "What?" "You guys kind of look alike." Somewhat taken off guard, I asked, "How's that?" "Well," he philosophically replied, "you both got glasses and you both," replied, "you both got glasses and you both haven't got much hair."

0: The mother brought that baby into the world. She's proud of it. There's also something strange that's happened to me as well. The older I get, the more beautiful all babies seem to be. There is something of wonder and awe when a mother and father reproduce themselves, their history, their biology, their temperament, in a newborn. That phrase, like father, like son, is not merely a platitude. It's a description of reality. The Bible said that at creation, man was made in the image of God. Moses recorded the words, "Then God said, let us make man in our image, in our likeness." Made in the image of God, mankind took on the spiritual likeness of the Father, and that separated him from the lower forms of life, enabling humankind to love, to feel compassion, to give vent to the desire to worship the Almighty. Because of the fall, when our first father Adam chose to go his way rather than God's way, humankind became separated from the Father. Yet in the heart of every person, there is the innate desire to know God. What was lost in the fall is regained through conversion when the Holy Spirit touches a life and that person comes alive spiritually. It is no wonder Paul wrote, "Therefore, if anyone is in Christ, he is a new person. The old passes away, the new has come." In simple terms, this means you begin to take on the characteristics of God the Father and become like Him, at least in a measure. So how is it that we as God's children have taken on His character as well as His characteristics? The full answer to that question is contained in 5 chapters of the Bible known as the Epistle or the Letters of 1 John. That's next to the book of Revelation at the end of your New Testament. In this book, John says that his children, God's children, have the remarkable ability to love, something which comes through a renewed relationship with the Father. Quote, "We know that we have passed from death to life," he says, "because we love our brothers." Then he says, "The constant force of sin is broken in our lives." A closing thought. When the little boy said, "You know, you kind of look alike, glasses, not much hair," I liked it. I think God would also smile when others note we have some of His characteristics as well.
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Unlike his brothers Carl Philipp Emanuel or Johann Christian Bach, the eldest of Bach's sons, Wilhelm Friedemann, did not fare well, career-wise. After failing to retain posts in Dresden and Halle, he attempted to support himself by teaching. He died in poverty, most of his works unpublished, and therefore in very poor circulation today. Contemporary accounts, however, attest that Friedemann was capable of writing thrilling music. We have, for instance, this Sinfonia from his Ascension Day cantata, Wo geht die Lebensreise hin? Or Where Does Life's Journey Lead? Performed by the Carl Philipp Emanuel Bach Chamber Orchestra under Hartmut Hinken. The early 20th century composer Ottorino Respighi is famous for his attachment to old music. He was also a talented orchestrator and arranger. Our next offering brings together both aspects of his talent. The Birds of 1928 celebrates the proliferation of imitation birds and bird calls in the works of the Baroque. The Dove is based on a work on little-known lutenist and composer Jacques de Gayot. The third movement is based on Rameau's famous clavecin work, The Hen, while a sweetly singing nightingale offers an elegy penned by an anonymous 17th century Englishman. Respighi's The Birds will be performed here by the Atlanta Symphony Orchestra under Lewis Lane.

0: Pasquini, Gallo, Rameau, and an anonymous English composer are the authors of the original music which Ottorino Respighi has so colorfully arranged for modern orchestra. His suite, The Birds, dating to 1928, brought to us here by the Atlanta Symphony Orchestra, directed by Louis Lane. 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
0: The 17th century was a time of great change in English music. The English anthem was leaving behind its terrain of mysticism, devotionalism, and abstract musical design, turning to a greater expressiveness, a closer union with the text. The anthems of Henry Purcell display his versatility and his openness to experiment. Praise the Lord, O Jerusalem, is a setting of Psalm 147, although it also contains text from Isaiah and the 48th Psalm. It is a bit lofty and ceremonial, otherwise it looks forward to the 18th